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5: What the fuck?

When it comes to opportunity, there needs to be more cultural unity within our community. When our planet is called together to paint a family portrait, we are left out of the picture. 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

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What color is kindness? What gender is genuine? What language is love? When the invitation goes out to cut up the provisional pie, many

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0: Lumpin' Radio's 10th anniversary is supported by 606 Records, located at 1808 South Allport Street, across from Talia Hall in Pilsen. 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That's 606records.com. 606 Records is also 10 years old, and they support Lumpin' Radio.
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1: 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More information about Ruby's Tears and all other Mars products is at mars.beer. 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
6: 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That's MARZ.beer. 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

0: 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More information is at mars.beer. That's M-A-R-Z.beer.
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1: 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Open Wednesday through Sunday. More information is on Instagram at Bridgeport Records 312. 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

0: 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A collaboration with Jepson's and Maria's Packaged Goods and Community Bar, Malort Spritz is made with hibiscus, grapefruit, lime, and Jepson's Malort liquor straight from the source. More information about Malort Spritz and all other Mars products is at mars.beer. Mars Community Brewing is a proud partner of Lumpin' Radio. What's Mars is yours.
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2: With Aquila Chida Juan, Aranza Cortés Karam, en el estudio imaginario de Charlie García. 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

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And you just dig everything about him. And when you mess up your good thing, you feel like you wanna die. I know, because I messed up mine. You know, girls, sometimes we can say some pretty dumb things. I told the nicest guy in the world to get lost. I don't need you. But he was cool.

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Oh, he was looking so good. I couldn't help but wonder if the flame was still there.

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1: 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I'm your pal, Dud Lawson. Today is Wednesday, September 30th, 2026. And yesterday, both of Chicago's wildcard baseball teams played their first game of the 2026 postseason. One of them won, and one of them lost, which means Chicago is both one win away from moving on to the ALDS and being eliminated at the same time. What a world. Games two are today, and until then, after the saxophone solo from Chicago native Curtis Mayfield's Little Child Running Wild, the time will be 7:27 a.m.

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1: Good morning, Chicago. Today is September 30th. I'm Jamie Trecker. This is your Lumpin' Radio News Update. 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That's Maria's Package Goods and Community Bar. They're located at 960 West 31st Street right here in beautiful downtown Bridgeport. We expect rain all day as we close out September as the remnants of Hurricane Polo are stretching from Arizona all the way to Chicago. We look to have a couple days of this before a weekend cool down. Highs today around 70. Your top news for this Wednesday morning. Former special counsel Jack Smith returned to Capitol Hill to defend his halted prosecutions of Trump, telling the Senate Judiciary Committee he would not, quote, be silenced by continued threats of prosecution. He denied Republican claims that his investigations were partisan or improperly surveilled GOP lawmakers and stood by indictments over classified documents and efforts to overturn the 2020 election. If asked whether to prosecute a former president today based on the same facts, I would do so, regardless of whether the president was a Republican or a Democrat, Smith said, adding he expected the Trump administration to pursue a baseless case against him. The judge in the murder case against Lindsay Clancy, the Massachusetts mother charged with killing her three children, said he will move quickly to set a new date for a retrial. That judge, William Sullivan, scheduled a hearing for November 2nd to discuss the trial date. Clancy's first trial ended earlier this month in an 11-1 deadlocked jury. Clancy's lawyers have asked Judge Sullivan to toss the case altogether or step in and find her not guilty. They have also asked for an investigation into the lone juror who had wanted to convict her. OpenAI has withheld its newest model, GPT 6.1 Astra, after researchers at the company flagged deceptive behavior and a tendency to exceed instructions without approval. That decision followed tests in which its systems allegedly hid errors, fabricated data, and accessed websites without approval. That included Hugging Face, the AI library, an Australian government site, and sites run by the U.S. Departments of Education, Commerce, and the SEC. Fatima Zahra Al-Mansouri has been named Morocco's first female prime minister. Her appointment makes her only the second woman to lead a government in the Arab world after Tunisia's Najat Boudin. King Mohammed VI chose her as prime minister over the country's football chief, Fouzi Lekcha, a top politician from the same party. Al-Mansouri has been the mayor of Marrakesh. She also served as a minister in the previous coalition government. Morocco is nominally a constitutional monarchy, but most power remains in the hands of the king. Also overseas in what could be the biggest cheating scandal ever in sport, the English Premier League have found super club Manchester City guilty of making sham payments and artificially inflating their revenue to reduce their cost in excess of $1 billion. The Premier League also said City did not cooperate with their investigation and that certain witnesses were not truthful. The stark and damning statement from the Premier League increases pressure on them to expel City altogether. That is something that City's former chair, David Bernstein, said the league should do. The case also implicates dozens of other figures at City, including coaches who worked under Pep Guardiola. City had been one of the most successful teams in the Premier League in the modern era. Turning to local news, Chicago's infamous parking meter lease will now change hands after aldermen won concessions and profit sharing in the venture. The city council approved the sale of the system to Stone Peak Partners by a 46-3 vote. The firm made multiple concessions in order to secure a deal that is valued at $2.53 billion. Our alderman, Nicole Lee, was one of the lead negotiators on that deal. The deal has an alarming 57 years left to run. Morgan Stanley is the seller. And a theoretical physicist at our own University of Chicago has been named to the latest class of MacArthur Fellows. The so-called genius grants included Vincenzo Vitelli. He is a 48-year-old working in metamaterials, information physics, and the modeling of complex systems. Our good guys took Game 1 in the AL Wildcard Series in Houston 6-3. They go again today at 4 o'clock. The Cubs, however, were walloped by the Padres 8-0 last night. They now must play a must-win game at 9 tonight. And the Blackhawks opened their NHL season with a 5-3 loss to Las Vegas. Also in sports, the Senate passed a sweeping bipartisan bill that would regulate college sports. The NCAA has lobbied hard for that measure, which would give them the authority over the rules and also limited antitrust protections as well. It would also set national regulations governing payments to college athletes for their name, image, and likeness, and how often they can transfer. It would also give hundreds of thousands of student athletes new health and labor protections. The legislation still has to pass the House. 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We have a full day of programming right here on WLPN and HD1 Chicago. Thanks so much for spending time on the show on 105.5 FM. Have a great day, and as always, I will see you bright and early tomorrow morning.
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1: Their message was unmistakable. If your speech challenges those in power or exposes uncomfortable truths about Palestine, you can be singled out, punished, and made an example and made into a warning for everyone else.
0: As the Trump administration continues to try to deport Mahmoud Khalil, the Columbia University student protest leader and Palestinian activist, is refusing to stay silent. He has just published a remarkable memoir about his life and the 104 days he was held in an ICE jail. The book is titled No Land to Stand On, Notes from Detention. Then we look at the state of international law as the Trump administration escalates its attack on the International Criminal Court.
2: The United States is equally opposed to the out-of-control institution known as the International Criminal Court. We will never allow U.S. service members or anyone else to be investigated or given show trials by an anti-American tribunal with no jurisdiction over us.
0: We will speak to the German human rights lawyer Wolfgang Kallak about the International Criminal Court, the 80th anniversary of the end of the Nuremberg trials, and the 1961 assassination of Patrice Lumumba, the first prime minister of the Democratic Republic of the Congo. Wolfgang Kallak is representing Lumumba's family. They've spent years trying to seek justice from Belgium. All that and more coming up. Welcome to Democracy Now!, democracynow.org, The War and Peace Report. I'm Amy Goodman, today broadcasting from Berlin, Germany. The Pentagon said Wednesday it had finished pulling all U.S. forces out of Iraq. The final troops departed from an air base in northern Iraq under an agreement between the Iraqi and U.S. governments. U.S. forces first invaded Iraq in 2003 to overthrow Saddam Hussein and left in 2011. Before returning to Iraq in 2014 to fight the Islamic State group, which had seized much

0: is the withdrawal of the occupier. We should invest to let militias as well surrender their weapons to the government. There's nothing left. Surrender your weapons to the government and let the government be the one responsible to protect me and you on the ground, sky, and water.
1: In Iran, the rial has hit yet another record low, trading at more than $2.5 million to the dollar, less than a month after its previous record low, as the U.S.-Israeli war in Iran continues to take a heavy toll on the economy. This comes as the Trump administration's imposed new sanctions on 10 people and companies in China, Hong Kong, and Pakistan that it claims helped Iran acquire weapons. Meanwhile, the Iranian foreign minister, Abbas Araghchi, received U.S. feedback via Qatari mediators in Doha Tuesday on a 7-day plan to reopen the Strait of Hormuz. Iran had made the proposal last week, which President Trump rejected, leading Qatar to step in and mediate. In the occupied West Bank, more than 100 Israeli settlers rioted overnight Monday in the village of Jalud, stopping a displaced Palestinian family from going back to their home. Settlers had taken over two houses belonging to the Tubasi family weeks earlier. Israel's high court had ordered Israeli forces earlier this month to make sure the family could return. But roughly 10 minutes after soldiers escorted the family to their home, the settlers swarmed in, according to witnesses. The settlers torched the houses, blocked roads, and threw rocks at Israeli officers and Palestinians. This is Wael Tubasi, who was forced to flee his home due to Israeli settler attacks.
2: When we arrived, the houses were damaged beyond description. They damaged everything. The doors, the tiles were removed. The stairs were removed. They smashed the bathrooms, doors, and windows. They left nothing. Everything was broken and removed.
1: In Gaza, Israel killed a senior Hamas commander, Izzaldin al-Baik, in an airstrike. Palestinian officials say the Israeli strike hit a residential apartment building in Gaza City. A second person died from wounds after the attack, according to Gaza health officials. Later on Tuesday, an Israeli airstrike near a medical clinic in the Jabalia refugee camp killed one person. This is a resident of the refugee camp.
3: The camp is full of residents. Of course, the residents are not a small number, and the houses in the camp are weak. They cannot withstand strikes like these. As you can see, no house avoided damage from this bombing.
1: In a 6-3 ruling, the conservative majority in the U.S. Supreme Court is temporarily allowing the Trump administration to continue swiftly deporting immigrants to third countries they have no ties to. Justices Sonia Sotomayor, Elena Kagan, and Ketanji Brown Jackson argued to keep a lower court order in place that blocked the policy, forcing Trump officials to cancel at least one deportation flight with about 70 immigrants bound to third countries. During Trump's second term, an estimated 25,000 immigrants have been deported from the U.S. to third countries, where many have faced torture, arbitrary detention, persecution, and other dangerous conditions. The Supreme Court is expected to hear arguments in the case in December, which will lead to a final ruling. Among the countries immigrants have been sent to are Liberia, Equatorial Guinea, Honduras, and the Central African Republic under secretive third country agreements with the Trump administration. California's banning local, state, and federal law enforcement agents from using gloves that can release painful electric shocks to people in custody. The ban will take effect next year and remain in place until 2030. In August, it was reported ICE, Immigration and Customs Enforcement, would spend up to $20 million to purchase thousands of these gloves. The devices are manufactured by Compliant Technologies, LLC, based in Lexington, Kentucky, and have been used in recent years by police departments and jails.

0: This comes as ICE is preparing to hire an additional 5,000 new employees by the end of this year. The latest hiring surge was reported by the New York Times and comes after ICE quietly fired a wave of recent hires who were quickly employed by the agency last year without proper vetting or training amidst Trump's mass deportation campaign. In Texas, the Trump administration's filed federal criminal charges against Wilbur Rafael Garces Perez, the 28-year-old Venezuelan asylum seeker who was shot by an ICE agent in Austin earlier this month while making deliveries for DoorDash. Federal prosecutors are accusing Garces Perez of resisting and assaulting a federal officer. The ICE agent who shot Garces Perez was not wearing a body camera. His attorney, Kate Lincoln Goldfinch, had a scheduled call with him Tuesday morning from ICE detention when she heard he'd been taken to a federal courthouse in Austin. She posted this statement on social media.
1: We were able to get to the courthouse and I was able to see Wilbur. He was clearly very emotionally distraught and in so much pain. He was dizzy, he was lightheaded, he was wincing. He couldn't believe that this was happening to him. Everything that has happened to him, this is the ninth day since he's been shot, and he still has a bullet inside his body.
0: Clergy leaders of different faiths in California have begun an eight-day, 96-mile pilgrimage demanding the shutdown of ICE jails. The march started Tuesday from the troubled Adelanto ICE jail in the Mojave Desert and is headed to Los Angeles. This is Michelle Arkin with the group No Camps California.
2: This is about bringing awareness and helping people understand the inhumane conditions that exist in this facility here, where they have been holding people, many of them illegally, and they have been exposed to abuse and lack of medical care and go without clean water.
0: Former special counsel Jack Smith faced off with Republican senators Tuesday at a tense Senate Judiciary Committee hearing, defending the two prosecutions he brought against President Trump for attempting to overturn the results of the 2020 election. Smith said his team followed standard practice and dismissed claims he was politically motivated. This is former special counsel Jack Smith on Tuesday.
3: I stand by my decisions as special counsel, including my decision to bring charges against President Trump. I made those decisions without regard to President Trump's political association, activities, beliefs, or candidacy in the 2024 presidential election.
0: In Spain, the government's issued a ban on all evictions until 2030, as well as an automatic renewal of rental contracts. The proposal still needs to be approved by the Spanish parliament, where the prime minister, Pedro Sanchez's coalition, doesn't hold a majority. This comes after mass protests over Spain's housing crisis erupted in the wake of the eviction of 87-year-old Madrid pensioner Mari Carmen. According to her lawyer, she will now be returning home where she's lived for 70 years, nearly her entire lifetime. Protesters have set up a camp of more than 100 tents in Madrid's Puerta del Sol Square, and tens of thousands have taken to the streets nationwide. This is a protester.
4: We all have a right to a home. Now it could happen to a person like Mari Carmen, but later on it could happen to you. They can kick you out of your house, and you must defend it because it is a right.
0: President Donald Trump and the world's wealthiest tech executives Tuesday signed a set of voluntary safety standards for artificial intelligence. Trump hosted several members of his cabinet and Congress, as well as SpaceX, Elon Musk, Meta's Mark Zuckerberg, Anthropic's Dario Amodei, NVIDIA's Jensen Huang, OpenAI's Greg Brockman, Google's Sundar Pichai, and others in the industry for an event at the White House. President Trump has also renamed artificial intelligence super intelligence and launched a new AI-powered government chatbot named America.gov, where people can access federal government sources. The AI tool so far cites facts that contradict Trump's allegations of election fraud and other false claims made by his administration. This comes as Trump has repeatedly rejected calls to regulate AI, calling warnings about the threat of superintelligent machines a hoax. Meanwhile, in California, protesters gathered outside OpenAI's annual Dev Day conference in San Francisco Tuesday.
5: We are demanding that OpenAI do the bare minimum, that they cut their contracts with the Pentagon, that they stop allowing ICE to use their technologies to hire new employees, and that they sign the Democracy Pledge to be one among many businesses who will stand up and defend free and fair elections.
0: And the 2026 Right Livelihood Awards were announced on Wednesday in Stockholm, Sweden. The award is widely known as the Alternative Nobel Prize. The winners include Jalila Haider, a human rights lawyer who defends some of Pakistan's most vulnerable communities, the Rural Women's Assembly for organizing rural women across South Africa, the Georgian Young Lawyers Association for building and safeguarding democracy in the nation of Georgia, and AI researcher Timnit Gebru, who's the founder of the Distributed AI Research Institute. Gebru spoke to Democracy Now! About how artificial intelligence is entrenching societal biases and inequality.
6: And so we warned about also people interacting with these kinds of texts output by these kinds of systems, attributing a mind behind whatever text they're seeing. And so, right now, these chatbots like Claude or ChatGPT are designed to make you believe that there's some sort of superhuman brain behind whatever is outputting these texts. And that's hugely dangerous. And even though we weren't speaking about chatbots back then, we were already talking about the tendency of people to attribute a mind behind these texts. And so, which means that, they can be deceived into believing that there's something something more than a model outputting text. And the final thing we warned about was, what is the cost of pursuing this singular direction in terms of research and resources? What is the cost of shutting out all other possible futures, all other ways of building machine learning systems, which is a subspecialty of artificial intelligence, or any other kind of paradigm, because it seemed like the whole field was only investing in this singular direction of building larger and larger models that are guzzling all of the data, stealing so many people's works, and based on exploited labor and killing the environment. I want people to understand that tech does not have to be the way it is right now. But I always loved math and physics. And I also thought it was a refuge from the messy world of war, and which is what made me leave Ethiopian politics. But I later learned that that's not true. Actually, the war and politics that I left is what drives the world of math and science and technology as well. And if we don't understand that, we'll continue to harm our own people and as engineers and scientists, build terrible and harmful products instead of ones that actually support our communities.
0: That was Timnit Gebru, the founder of the Distributed AI Research Institute. She is a recipient of the 2026 Right Livelihood Award announced today in Stockholm, Sweden. And those are some of the headlines. This is Democracy Now!, democracynow.org. Coming up, Mahmoud Khalil has just published a memoir. It's called No Land to Stand On, Notes from Detention. He'll join us live. Stay with us.

0: Solo le pido a Dios. I only ask God. Popularized by Mercedes Sosa and performed by the Chilean Palestinian American musician and producer Nicolas Jaar in our Democracy Now! Studios in New York. This is Democracy Now!, democracynow.org, The War and Peace Report. I'm Amy Goodman in Berlin, Germany.
1: And I'm Anjali Kamath here in New York. Welcome to our listeners and viewers around the country and across the world. No Land to Stand On, Notes from Detention. That's the title of a searing new memoir by the first pro-Palestinian campus protester to be jailed by the Trump administration, Columbia University graduate and Palestinian student protest leader Mahmoud Khalil. On March 8, 2025, Mahmoud was detained by plainclothes police officers who did not identify themselves in the lobby of his apartment building in Columbia University housing. His wife, Noor Abdullah, who was 8 months pregnant at the time, filmed this video of his arrest as Mahmoud was being taken away. Her voice is heard in the clip.
2: Can you please specify what agency is taking him, please? Excuse me. They're not talking to me. I don't know. Excuse me, the lawyer would like to speak to somebody. Oh my God, they're literally running away from me.
0: That was March 8th, 2025. Mahmoud was taken into immigration detention, ultimately transported more than 1,300 miles away to Louisiana. He spent over 100 days in jail and was denied permission to attend the birth of his first child, Dean. He could only listen on the phone. Mahmoud Khalil's new memoir also looks beyond his own case, recounting the people he met behind bars, including immigrants who'd lived in the United States for years and parents who were separated from their children, and what their stories taught him about the broader human cost of the U.S. immigration crackdown. Mahmoud Khalil was released in June of last year and spoke outside the detention facility, the ICE jail in Jena, Louisiana.
3: No one is illegal. No human is illegal. That's the message. The message is justice will prevail, no matter what this administration may try to portray.
1: More than a year after Mahmoud Khalil's release, the Trump administration is still seeking to deport Khalil. The Board of Immigration Appeals has approved his removal, and this week the board denied Khalil's request to end his removal proceedings. His lawyers are pursuing further appeals, including seeking review by the Supreme Court. In his new memoir, Khalil takes on not only the Trump administration, but also Columbia University, which he sued earlier this month, alleging it failed to protect pro-Palestinian students, instead retaliating against them when they reported harassment. Khalil writes in his new memoir, quote, "Rather than protecting its doc students, Columbia leaned into the intimidation campaign." In his memoir, Khalil describes the moment just days after his arrest when he came to see himself not simply as an individual facing deportation, but as a test case. He writes about his decision to take on the Trump administration and fight for his freedom, saying, quote, "My case was the blueprint they wanted to set and the one we had to tear up."
0: Well, for more, we're joined now by Mahmoud Khalil to discuss his new memoir, No Land to Stand On, Notes from Detention. It was just released this week. Mahmoud, thanks so much for being with us. Can you start off by talking about the title, No Land to Stand On? What does that mean to you?
4: Thank you so much, Amy, for having me. No Land to Stand On is really, to me, is a realization that this country that promised me at least safety and stability was not there. And also it talks about my experience. You know, I was born and raised in a Palestinian refugee camp in Syria, and then I had to flee the country at the age of 18 to Lebanon, and then I had also to leave Lebanon to come here to this country, only to be surprised that the the promise that I was seeking was not there. So it was really a realization, but also it's my family story, where they are also now scattered around the world with no place to go back to, or really no land to stand on.
1: Mahmoud, you write in your memoir, quote, "Today, Palestine is the exception to those rights the world claims as universal. In reality, it is a warning. The rights we are denied were never only ours to lose." Can you talk about what you mean by that?
4: Absolutely. You know, Palestinians are the canary in the coal mine. They start everything, the test case with Palestinians. For example, this deportation campaign, the Trump administration deportation campaign, started with me as a Palestinian to chill the speech of others. It's not only chilling the speech of those speaking out for Palestine, but really anyone who's speaking out against this administration, in essence. You know, when they started with me, they went right after to the universities, threatening them with federal funding, but also with journalists. You know, going after nonprofit and organizations that do anything that this administration deemed to be a threat to them. So that's what I feel. Why, like, when we talk about Palestine, it is really the warning. And what happened now is a result of so many years of dehumanization against Palestinians, whether in the media or even in the political institutions or any institution in this country, that what made my targeting possible. You know, like now 18 months after my arrest, this administration has never charged me with any crime or even presented any evidence that I committed any crimes. Yet they are able to get away with this because I'm Palestinian, because, you know, a lot of politicians, whether they are Democrats, whether they are Republicans, they don't care about Palestinians. So this country, when it comes to Palestine, it's really a one-party system that everyone is just against Palestinians.
1: Well, you're right. I am Palestinian. That is not a complication of the story. It is the story. Everything else follows from it. And this remarkable memoir, it's not just your experiences. It's an indictment of the entire system of American democracy. And you compare the failures of American democracy to growing up under the Assad regime in Syria.
4: Yeah, exactly. Because what happened to me, you know, I fled forced disappearance and arbitrary detention in Syria, only to be surprised that this happens to me here in a country that supposedly champions human rights, liberty and justice, rule of law. So I wrote this book really to raise the alarm. You know, what's happening behind ICE detention walls is a stain on the U.S. consciousness. So is the Palestine exception, the fact or the idea that free speech, rule of law, and basic dignities are denied to Palestinians.
1: And Mahmoud
0: Khalil, if you can share your experience growing up in Syria, you were in fact shot. You lost your friends. Explain what happened and how you ended up coming to the United States.
4: Absolutely. You know, in 2011, when the Syrian people revolted against the Assad regime and Egyptians and Tunisians as well, the Arab Spring, Palestinians felt also that urge and that urge to their homeland. So we decided to march to Palestine, to the borders. And I was one of thousands of Palestinians who wanted to march back to Palestine. And while, we peacefully marched to Palestine, I was shot by Israeli soldiers while trying to cross the border. And then, you know, when also in Syria, I was helping out with relief, and also I couldn't just stay silent while my Syrian neighbors were being killed and kidnapped by the Assad regime. So we started to organize as well to help out our Syrian brothers and sisters. And that's when, Assad cracked down on any sort of civil organizing and kidnapped two of my friends on January 9, 2013. And in a day, I had to leave the country to flee to Lebanon. So I only had that one day really to flee the country to Lebanon. And in Lebanon, I lived, you know, in Shatila camp, one of the largest Palestinian refugee camps in Lebanon, where the situation was also so bad in there. But I got to teach myself English there, get into school, and eventually get work in Lebanon. And that's how sort of like my journey from Syria to Lebanon and eventually to the United States. But my story is only one story of the Palestinian story, really. How, you know, it's all a result or a consequence of the Nakba of the 1948 that we had to go through all of this. You know, my grandparents had to live in tents. They had to upgrade it to mud houses. And my father was born into a tent. So and then when we built houses, you know, the Syrian revolution happened and my family had to leave everything behind and leave.
1: Mahmoud, you were a green card holder, and you write about how, you know, for many immigrants, the green card is the promise and the finish line, and yet you were detained, you know, all these months later, as you're still fighting this case in the courts. You know, give us an update on what's happening with your case and why you believe you were chosen to have, you know, to be detained, why you're going through all of this.
4: Yeah. So, you know, this case or this fight is not only about whether I get to stay in this country. It is really about whether anyone in this country get to speak out for Palestine against this administration and not punished for it. Right now, the Trump administration is really putting the full weight of the Justice Department to deport me. They're trying it through the immigration system, as you've mentioned in your introduction. The Immigration Board of Appeals, which is fully controlled by the Trump administration, refused to open or reopen my case because, you know, New York Times reported that there were a lot of, I would say, like a lot of corruption, really, like in my case, where a judge was appointed to look into my case. And that judge was the chief judge, but also over many other individuals also intervened to make sure that there is a certain outcome in my case. So we know that we wouldn't get justice from the immigration kangaroo courts in this country. That's why we're turning into the federal court. But also there, the Trump administration is blocking us from seeking neutral neutral judge or a federal judge, Article 3 judge from there. So they are claiming that we should first go to the immigration court, and once it's that done, we can go to a federal court in Louisiana, which is known to be one of the most right-wing or you know, favorable to this administration in particular. And for that, we're going to the Supreme Court. We hope that next month or this month, in the 19th of October, we are petitioning to the Supreme Court to take my case because, you know, our ask is very simple, that no federal agent or no government should have the power to detain anyone over constitutional claims or over their freedom of speech. So it's very simple. And if you could remind me of the last question, I know there was a part of the question.
1: Oh, you know, you write about how, you know, there was a moment in detention when you realized your detention wasn't arbitrary or a mistake or accidental. And, you know, the president himself was tweeting about you.
4: Exactly. I think that was the moment, you know, when the first couple of days in detention, it felt to me that this was a mistake, that there's no way they would come after me. I was a permanent resident. I'm still a permanent resident. Never committed a crime. But when I saw that the president was actually tweeting about me and the language of that tweet or even of the officials, it seemed to me that this was way bigger than me. That was a very calculated measure or a very calculated, I would say, targeting to chill the speech of others. They wanted someone who they can make an example out of, so that the hundreds and millions of American citizens and non-American citizens would fear speaking out against the U.S. support to Israel. So that was the point where I was like, you know, to me, this is way bigger than just like me, my ability to stay in this country. It is really about the ability of so many people to speak out for Palestine.
0: We're talking to Mahmoud Khalil. His book is just out this week. It's called No Land to Stand On, Notes from Detention. Mahmoud, I want to go back to that day that you were detained. It was actually International Women's Day, March 8th, 2025. Just before your detention, you wrote to Colombia's interim president at the time, Katrina Armstrong, appealing directly to her and to the university for protection. You wrote, quote, "Interim President Armstrong, since yesterday I've been subject to a vicious, coordinated, and dehumanizing doxing campaign. They've falsely labeled me a security threat and called for my deportation. Their attacks have incited a wave of hate, including calls for my deportation and death threats. I have outlined the wider context below. Yet Colombia has not provided any meaningful support or resources in response to this escalating threat. I haven't been able to sleep, fearing that ICE or a dangerous individual might come to my home. I urgently need legal support, and I urge you to intervene and provide the necessary protections to prevent further harm." Unquote. Again, that letter on the day that you ultimately were detained, just before. You were then held by ICE for 104 days. And earlier this month, you filed a federal civil rights lawsuit against Columbia University, accusing the school of failing to protect you and other pro-Palestine student activists from harassment. You've denounced Columbia's, quote, deliberate indifference and discrimination aimed at intimidating Palestinian students. Can you explain exactly what this lawsuit is about?
4: You know, Amy, Colombia laid the groundwork for my targeting by the Trump administration by their not only, indifference to our pleas, but also for participating in vilifying us as a movement. As you've mentioned, Colombia did not reply or answer any of my emails. Instead, you know, Colombia fueled a very dangerous rhetoric against Palestinian students and their allies on campus. They harbored these actors who smeared and doxed me and other Palestinian students as well. And in fact, just recently, they settled with some of these students and giving them money for harming us. And I was very shocked when I joined Colombia by the level of anti-Palestinian bigotry that's institutionalized within every department in that school. You know, I was in the School of International and Public Affairs, SIPA, and its dean Yari Milo was also very indifferent to Palestinian concerns, and her only really concern was how to protect Israel, how to do more events and more events about Israel. Like a day after October 7, she immediately called for a webinar inviting Hillary Clinton to assess Israel's next steps. And these next steps, of course, included the killing and genociding of the Palestinian people. So Colombia was not only an idle actor in this or that they did not do anything. They, in fact, helped fuel this campaign against me. And in one of our cases, or the cases of these students who were detained by the Trump administration, the Rubio determination, in fact, quotes what Colombia said about the protests, what falsely said about these protests, because the ideologues on the Board of Trustees It was more important for them to protect Israel than actually protecting freedom of speech, than protecting academic freedom, than protecting the students. You know, Columbia missed an opportunity to be an institution that would respect the human rights law, that would respect just basic dignities, and would, you know, be a place to have a difficult conversation. Instead, it chose to surveil its students, to bring the police more than four times, to brutalize its own students, expel and suspend over 100 students. Just imagine 100 students, over 100 students between the ages of 17 and 20, who's their future now in limbo just because they dared to protest a genocide. So that's why I'm bringing this lawsuit, because no student, regardless of their background, regardless of whether they were Palestinians or anything, no students should go through the hell that Colombia put us through over the past 3 years.
1: Mahmoud, you write, had Colombia possessed the power to deport me, I have little doubt it would have done so. I want to ask you about another lawsuit you filed in July, a federal lawsuit against several top Trump administration officials, two pro-Israel groups, and a conservative think tank accused of conspiring to suppress your criticism of Israel and constitutional rights to free speech. Can you talk about this lawsuit?
4: So, you know, the White House, when they arrested me, they touted about a blueprint. They said this arrest would be a blueprint to go after everyone who speaks for Palestine. And that blueprint is called Esther, the Esther Project. It's a document or a policy document produced by the Heritage Foundation. And then that it was produced in 2024. And what they said that to implement this project, we need an administration that's favorable to us, that would work with us. And as part of that project was detaining and deporting international students to chill the speech of other students who dare to speak out about Palestine. So we're suing now government officials also in their personal capacity, because that's we're suing them under the KKK Act. It's a civil rights act that was, brought during the Reconstruction era to really, you know, after the abolition of slavery and to protect the rights of Black Americans. This law was brought because there were actors conspiring together to deprive Black people from their rights. So we're bringing this lawsuit under that law. And, you know, a judge in Massachusetts, a Reagan appointee, confirmed what we are alleging right now, which is that government officials conspired with themselves to deprive these non-citizen students so they can to make an example out of them. And that judge, you know, like in his proceeding, said, I've never seen such a flagrant just like assault on the Constitution or assault on the just the rule of law. And I'm suing because I'm seeking accountability. I'm suing because no one should go through this. Whether, you know, if they were able to deport a Palestinian for his views, they would be able to deport anyone else for their views, whether this administration or any other administration.
0: Mahmoud Khalil, you were in that Jena ICE jail for 104 days, during which time your son Dean was born. In your audiobook, you do not read that chapter. You have someone else read it. And I'm wondering if you can talk about why and talk about what that meant. And you tell the story not only of missing your own baby's birth, but of other people in that jail, another man in the same situation. And that's also part of the power of this book, the other stories that you tell, Mahmoud.
4: You know, missing the birth of my child, of Dean, was one of the most difficult times in detention. And it's something I really, you know, it brings so many emotions to me that I was stripped that very, I would say, divine moment, like to be with my wife, Noor, at a moment where every couple, like, wish to be together. And as you've mentioned, this is not only about me. This book is about a story of so many incredible men, fathers and workers who came here seeking safety and a better future, only to be snatched off the street. You know, I write about Alexander, the young man who was begging for safety in this country, only to be deported, only to be denied the ability to stay in safety here. And then I learn a few months later that he was killed when deported to Honduras. I talk about my fellow inmates who also were not able to see their families. You know, I would go to the visitation room in Jena, Louisiana, that detention center housed over 1,200 detainees. But when I go to the visitation room, it's empty because their families were frightened to come and visit them, because it was in the middle of nowhere, that it's in the middle of this of a swamp. Their families would fear, like, I had to tell someone that your mom shouldn't come visit you because she's also undocumented. So just imagine that you have to tell that to an 18-year-old, that your mother shouldn't visit you because they may arrest her. So that was the terror, the cruelty in these detention centers. And they were designed also, like, to make people give up immediately. So the conditions, the bad conditions in these detention centers, like the constant light, the low temperature, the bad food, it's all designed so that you give up your case and sign your deportation order immediately. Because if you want to fight, you need to be able to stay in that detention center for minimum of 6 months, but that could go up like a few years. You know, in only 104 days, I lost over 15 pounds. So imagine like staying for a year there.
0: Mahmoud Khalil, we want to thank you so much for being with us, author of the new memoir, No Land to Stand On, Notes from Detention, All Safety, as you travel the country talking about your book. You'll be in Somerville, Massachusetts tonight. You're going to be at Seattle Town Hall and all over the country. Coming up, German human rights lawyer Wolfgang Kellack of the European Center for Constitutional and Human Rights. He's usually here in Berlin, but he's in New York, and we're going to talk to him there. Stay with us.

0: World Keeps Spinning by Saul Relics. This is Democracy Now!, democracynow.org, The War and Peace Report. I'm Amy Goodman in Berlin, Germany, where Steal the Story, Please! Is screening at the Spore on Thursday night. You can check our website at democracynow.org. Anjali Kamat is in New York. As we broadcast from Berlin, we end today's show with a discussion on the state of international law. Tomorrow, Thursday, is the 80th anniversary of the end of the Nuremberg trials following World War II, in which leaders of Nazi Germany were successfully prosecuted for war crimes and crimes against humanity. The Nuremberg trials ended October 1st, 1946. They're widely seen as a precursor to modern courts of international justice like the ICC, the International Criminal Court.
1: Well, today, the ICC is under immense pressure from the United States over its issuance of arrest warrants for Israeli leaders for war crimes committed in Gaza. This is President Trump attacking the ICC at the UN General Assembly in New York last week.
2: The United States is equally opposed to the out-of-control institution known as the International Criminal Court. We will never allow U.S. service members or anyone else to be investigated or given show trials by an anti-American tribunal with no jurisdiction over us. They're an evil group of people. I call on all nations that are members of the ICC to officially resign from this rogue institution immediately.
1: The U.S. has sanctioned members of the ICC, including prosecutors, judges, and staff, and is reportedly preparing to issue sanctions against the court itself. On Monday, the German foreign minister visited the ICC in The Hague in a show of support for the court. Germany is the ICC's second largest financial contributor. Nevertheless, German Chancellor Friedrich Merz said last year that Israeli Prime Minister Benjamin Netanyahu would be able to visit Germany without arrest in contravention of German law.
0: In a statement ahead of his visit, the German foreign minister, Johann Badefuhl, said, quote, Germany's mindful of its own history and knows what the outcome can be when state power overrides the rule of law and humanity. Therefore, for Germany, support for the ICC is not only a foreign policy issue, it's a part of our historical responsibility, he said. For more, we're joined now by Wolfgang Kallack, founder of the European Center for Constitutional Human Rights, ECCHR. Usually, he is based here in Berlin, Germany, where I am, but he's joining us from New York and has a new book. It's titled The Power of Law, Reconciling Legality and International Justice. Wolfgang, we're going to do this conversation in two parts. And in this part, if you can start off by talking about Germany's position on the International Criminal Court, the all-out frontal assault that President Trump is waging on the court from the massive sanctions and beyond, and why you feel on this 80th anniversary of the end of the Nuremberg trials, you feel international law is so important.
3: So, hello, Amy from New York. I'm so sorry to miss you in Berlin. It's a very good take to start with the 80th anniversary of the Nuremberg trials. And it's so sad to remember that the core group behind the Nuremberg trials were Robert Jackson, Telford Taylor, and Benjamin Ferris, the U.S. prosecutors. And what they had in mind, and Robert Jackson said it explicitly, and later on Telford Taylor wrote this book, From Nuremberg to Vietnam, it was very clear, this is not only about the Nazi crimes, it is about to establish a universal rule that crimes against humanity, genocides, and war crimes shouldn't get shouldn't be left impune. And so it was so important that in 2002 the International Criminal Court was established. It's a pity that many of the most important military powers, such as the U.S., but also China, Russia, and others, Israel, Iran, didn't join the statute. But still, the court needed its time to get off the ground. But now they have an ongoing series of important trials, and we have to be clear: it's it's not only about Palestine. The sanctions against the court are, first of all, a big stroke against the international justice as such, because the ICC is one of the light towers, one of the most important international institutions. So they want to destroy the institutions of the international justice system. But the sanctions would also deprive not only the Palestinian victims, but also the Ukrainian victims, the Rohingya victims, the sub-Saharan refugees, and many others of their rights, the rights which we have been fighting for many decades right now.
1: And Wolfgang, I mean, we're living in a moment where international law is under assault on so many different fronts, whether we look at, you know, the war in Iran, what's been happening in Gaza for the past few years, Ukraine, so many other, Venezuela, so many places. You know, how do you retain faith in the possibility of international law in this context?
3: I mean, when you look at Nuremberg 80 years ago, when you look at the Eichmann trial in the 60s, when you even look in the 90s, the Rwanda and Yugoslavia tribunal, the survivors of state violence, the families and the civil society actors had not a real stand in these trials. But over the last decades, we entered the stage of international criminal justice, and it is so important. I mean, we just listened to Nicolas Jarre from Chile. The Pinochet arrest 1998 was a wake-up call for all of us. And there is a constant row of important trials initiated by civil society actors, and that is a progress of the last couple of years, despite the ongoing attack against international law, the ongoing ignorance, and in particular the ongoing double standards of the West.
0: You know, Wolfgang Kalik, you are representing Patrice Lumumba's family, for example, his grandchildren. He was assassinated in the Congo, in the Democratic Republic of Congo, in what, 1961. In these last minutes we have together, especially for, you know, in the world when people are so isolated when it comes to having global information, not to mention going back in time, can you tell us Patrice Lumumba's story and what his family's demanding now, who assassinated him?
3: A lot of people are lamenting that the post-war liberal, West-dominated international order is eroding. And of course, we're facing a change. But we have to be very clear. The liberal order was also the history of disorder in many parts of the world. 1953, overthrow of Mossadegh. 1956, overthrow of Jacobo Arbenz, Iran, Guatemala. And then 61, the first democratically elected leader of Congo, Patrice Lumumba, kidnapped, tortured, assassinated, and then dumped in acid. Before that, the civilized, you know, Belgium soldiers who were at the spot break out his teeth and took them as souvenirs to Belgium. This is a story of the West preventing democratically elected leaders in the global South from distributing the goods of their country to the peoples of the country. That's the one side of the story. So this goes impune for more than 60 years. But then, as I said, we entered the stage of international criminal justice. So the Lumumba family, more than 10 years ago, went to a Belgian lawyer, and the Belgian law firm started a criminal case against 10 of the surviving Belgium participants in the murder and in the abduction. One of them was indicted last year, and this is incredibly important. This will stay. This is a historical document. The indictment of the federal prosecutor in Belgium says that Patrice Lumumba's assassination, his kidnapping, constitutes a war crime.
1: We have 30 seconds.
3: The only accused died. But we are going to prepare a civil reparation case against the state of Belgium in the near future. You will hear from us.
0: And we're going to do part two of this conversation, hear more about this. Wolfgang Kallak, founder of the European Center for Constitutional and Human Rights. His new book is titled The Power of Law, Reconciling Legality and International Justice. He's speaking to us from New York. He usually is right here in Berlin, Germany. I'm here because the film about Democracy Now, Steal the Story, Please, will be screening at Spora in Berlin. You can check our website at democracynow.org. That's October 1st, Thursday at 7 p.m. Afterwards, I'll be doing the Q&A with the director, Carl Diehl. I'm Amy Goodman with Anjali Kamat.

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4: The countdown begins.
3: It's the final countdown.
4: It's the fine will countdown. Yes, we will fine will countdown. Welcome, welcome, welcome back to Bad at Sports. My name is Duncan McKenzie.
5: This is Brian Andrews.
4: And this is the new intro. 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
4: Brian, are you telling me season one has been 20 plus years?
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5: We are doing a celebration. 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
4: Yeah, we're going to tailgate. 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
4: 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And this week on the show, we're talking material exhibitions with Gene Alexander Fratter. Matthew Gerson and Dana DiGiulio have the show that is up there right now. Right now, as though the internet isn't timeless. So, like, it could be 400 years when somebody actually listens. There'll be, like, it's 2400 or 2422. And somebody's like, today? This is happening today? Sorry. It is. They're making an art show, Material Exhibitions. Google it. Gene, Matthew, Dana, welcome to the show.
6: Thank you. Thanks for having us.
1: Thanks, bye.
4: Let's start with what is Material Exhibitions? Gene, what's Material Exhibitions?
7: Material is artist-run project space. It's located in Roscoe Village on Belmont and Damon in Chicago. It's situated in front of my studio. And I show now about one or two shows a year, usually solo shows. This is the first one that isn't. It's been happening for about 10 years.
4: How did Matthew Gerson and Dana DiGiulio get into this material exhibition?
7: Well, Matthew and I have

0: person like this. So, a pleasure.
1: What is it's interesting, like one of the things I was thinking about while I was getting ready to chat today was thinking about how both Matthew and Dana were also artist organizers in Chicago and ran their own projects, one in the back of a truck and one that's still going in Julius Caesar that Dana was a founder of. And I wondered about all of that connection and our enthusiasm in Chicago for both sort of being artists and also being the kind of community members who give back.
2: Dana, you want to take that?
3: Sure. Thanks for having us, Duncan. Gene, thanks for hosting us. Matthew, thanks for inviting me. I don't know, my friends and I started Julius Caesar in 2008 in East Garfield Park, and it's still one of the things I'm, maybe the only thing I'm unequivocally proud of in my professional life. It started in this kind of self-serving way. We wanted to like show ourselves and our friends, and we did. And I co-directed until 2014 when I moved away and put it in the hands of former grad students that I'd work with, and it's still going, and it's nice to pop back in every once in a while to see what they're up to, and I'm happy to have it go on and being kind of like not in it. It's nice to see it from some distance as like a live, active thing in town. I don't know. I lived in New York for 12 years, and now I'm here, and it's really interesting, like just how impossible that kind of local energy is materially other places. There's lots of juice and lots of passion and lots of seething, but I think it's really hard to actually organize the material reality of a space to view work in person. And that's something about Chicago that's really that a lot of my students long for that I meet out here, you know. And like some of them have moved to Chicago from New York for that very thing. So. It's kind of rad, and it's rad that so many people that come through Chicago are involved with artist-run spaces, and the issue of agency and autonomy and volition, even like internecine criticality, all that stuff that's super intimate and super bodied takes place locally in a real way that isn't theoretical, that isn't conceptual, it's actual. And that's something that's really moving about Chicago. I just left because I'm from here.
1: You weren't abandoning Matthew and I. That wasn't the point.
3: It wasn't.
2: it's also great. I mean, I came to Chicago in 1990 from Philadelphia to get my MFA, and there were things at the time called the Uncomfortable Spaces, which were some smaller artist galleries, and there was a real sort of from the ground up make stuff happen energy. I wanted to do something, but I couldn't afford a storefront at the time, so I ran an art gallery out of my pickup truck in which the city of Chicago was the gallery, and people would set up appointments, and I would pick people up, and then the artists who I curated into the project all made work to be viewed from the cab of a pickup truck as we drove around neighborhoods in Chicago, some of which were prescribed by the artists. Some of them were just drive around the city and listen to this audio or recite. I would recite some stuff for some people or have them look at the city through these viewfinders and things. But also, like, I did it for 1 year, and it was so taxing and more than I could really manage, and it was also the one vehicle that my wife and I shared, so that didn't make it too plausible. But Bad at Sports has been around for I don't know how many years now.
1: 21.
2: And Julius Caesar, you started when, in 2007, you said?
3: 2008.
2: So 18 years, and Material Projects is around for 10 years already. Like, this is amazing. This is all great. The staying power is terrific. And it's something that I think the Chicago community recognizes the value of and really, when possible, does what it can to continue to support. And I think it's great. And I think this is probably a product somewhat of all the interesting art schools that are in and around town, that it draws a lot of young talent. But it's not necessarily a city where one is going to lead a blue chip career in the art world. I'll just put it that way. So you want to make stuff happen from the ground up, from the grassroots. This is a great way to do it, and it manifests in

0: so many interesting ways, and these examples just of what we represent, I think, really shows a lot.
1: Yeah, I think that Chicago is a place of infinite possibilities. And one of those possibilities at Material Exhibitions is you guys' exhibition. What's in the show?
0: There's 8 small paintings, 4 by myself and 4 by Dana. They're all, I'll say, and Dana, please throw in other languages you see fit. I think it's fair to say they're all traditional genre paintings. They're pretty straightforward. I mean, in the title of the show, you know, paintings that have the look of paintings that are looked at is direct and simple. And, you know, I hope people have a very direct and immediate investment and engagement with the space and with the works themselves.
1: It's, I mean, Matthew, let's restructure that pitch a little bit. There are 8 fabulous, intimate paintings. The ambition for these paintings is heroic. They're diminutive in scale, but not hard.
0: I would personally shy away from heroic. I think that they are ambitious in their way. And they are strong and confident and very present, but they don't reach out over their skis, I would say. I stand by the work. I think the work is great. I think it looks, all the work individually and collectively looks great in the space. And I look forward to hearing other people have to see it when they get a chance to check it out.
1: So let's talk about the individual works, like as genre paintings. What do we mean? Which, like, as we say genre painting, what genre do we mean in this case? Are they still life paintings? Are they landscape? Are they portraits? What are we painting?
0: I have 4 paintings that are straight up still life paintings, and I'll let Dina talk about hers.
2: I have 3 heads in the sky, or a bus window, like when you drag your finger through your breath. That's all my descriptive powers for all of this.
1: So
2: I was like, what are we going to talk about? It's just like, you should go.
1: Pretty straight up argument. Yeah.
3: I like the word heroic though. I mean, not in terms of scale, but in terms of time. You know, there is a lot of an interesting time element that happens with them because they are all made in a certain amount of time, right? Within a certain parameter of a day. But one of the joys that I anticipate that I've already sort of partook in is living here with, you know, because my studio is in the back, but just being able to come and spend time with the work. I think it requires that in a really soft way that becomes maybe more heroic.
1: So let's, I mean, both Dana, both you and Matthew have practices that are expansive or come from much more conceptual roots and kind of performative gestures. But both of you sound like you've really settled into a very comfortable painting practice here. Like it feels, dare I say, conservative as an act. In comparison to like running a car into a gallery or, you know, installing a library, these sorts of things. Like what's gripping now about painting?
0: Dana, you want to
1: Dana speechless. You want to... I win. I won. Radio's the ultimate medium.
2: You do. What's gripping? I'm sorry. Who's being gripped? Or is painting gripping?
1: And the best Art Institute answer ever goes to Dana.
2: Thank you.
1: Invert the question by questioning the terms of engagement.
2: Well, I'm trying to not make painting again, making painting great again, and thinking about how to put heroic and conservative together. Like, I'm not quite sure what that's doing in its adjacency. Hopefully it produces a little bit of a charge, and if that grips you, I'm interested in that. But I think that those two things are actually a reverse magnet. I'm kind of upset by their I don't know, Duncan. I feel like it might be useful to make a not for you, but in general, to make a distinction between the task of painting and art in general. Art, for me, is a set of socioeconomic relationships. Like, when the object enters that field or that space, it, for me, produces a particular kind of charge no matter what the gesture is. And it's up to me to set up the, like, material coordinates, understanding of context, understanding of company, understanding of locality, and figuring out what the work can do in its perpendicularity to what holds it, in its allegiance with what holds it. There's a lot of complicated maneuvers that go on, I think, in this site of display that confer upon the object the status of art, which is temporary. A painting, for me, is always a painting. Like, once these are done being shown with Jean, they will come home to my basement and live comfortably forever as paintings. I don't know that they'll be art, and I don't know that I care about that. I think the testing ground of art is really an interesting field, and that's not conservative at all. I think acquiescence to extant terms about what's dramatic, about what's violent, about what's political, about what's subjective, all of those sort of conventions, I think, are actually the dangerous and conservative things. It's like, it means what it does to you. It means, like, how it plays in space to me. And, like, this is, like with the, like, luxurious circumstances of having somebody be able to go see something in real life. If the things, when the thing circulates as image, it's a harder argument to make, and we'll make it after the show opens and people can't come. Does that make sense?
0: It does to me, I will say. Thanks. A lot of sense. And I'll say that for me, like, I recognize, I don't think I disagree with any of that, and for some reason I choose painting. And for some reason I choose a particular approach to painting that still life painting many people will see as conservative, or will put a political or apolitical or anti-political label on. And I think at the end of the day, like, I wake up in the morning and I choose to make paintings. I choose to make these paintings because the act of making them is a genuine investigation, a real rich, extraordinary place to invest my curiosity. And then once that, if and when I have the opportunity to, it leaves the studio and it operates in a more social space, as it is at Material and other venues where I get to show my work, it opens up all kinds of other rich, I'll say, avenues of curiosity. And this, for me, is where the juice is. And when I start looking at art, and this happens a lot, and the curiosity gets shut down, or where the serendipity fails, so much fails with it. And so I want to try and operate in this space that is at its core, at its ground level, about nurturing and exposing and exploring curiosity.
2: I think that's awesome. I just want to, like, applaud that, or, like, support and respect that. I think also maybe want to say about painting and its grip. It's like, yes, painting is decorating Versailles. It's also caves. Like, that those things are on the continuum grips me. It need not grip anybody else, you know. But, like, if I'm standing on the wall thinking about someone, like, blowing powder at their own hand to leave an index on a cave 25,000 years ago, and I'm like, what is ahead? Like, no one else has to be gripped by that, but I am. You know, the problem of flatness as a sort of conspiracy against the dimensionality of life, and also a necessary keeper of its traces, is, like, the whole thing for me. It need not be that for anybody else. But I think that encounter with a painting can open that. That's all. Yeah.
0: And if I may, Duncan, unless, is that I'm going to keep going, just to say that within our moment, and I think I've mentioned this to each of you, is that, you know, several months ago, Christie's had a sale. Can you hear me? My sound just went
1: He out. Said several months. Yeah, you froze for just a second, okay, which is it's breaking the magic of radio completely because radios don't freeze. We're completely in one physical space, and Jesse just walked into the recording studio. So, hi, Jesse.
0: Hey, Jesse. Great to see you.
1: Matthew, you were saying?
0: I was saying, you know, we're talking about Dana right on. Painting is Versailles, and painting is dust blown off of our palm onto a cave wall as an index. Yes, and within our moment, you know, a couple months ago, there was a sale at Christie's in which one evening sale brought $1.1 billion in sales, right? I think that was the number. And a Pollock sold for, I think, $181 million. Do I have that correct?
1: I believe that was correct, yeah.
0: Yeah. And apparently, after the final gavel came down, the room stood up and applauded. What were they applauding for? The performance of being in an auction house when things are tense and who's doing what? I get that. I get that. But if we step back from that and we think about a singular painting sold for $181 million on an evening where a bunch of artworks, I don't know if it was all painting or not, sold for $1 billion. Like, this is part of the context through which anything that we're doing resonates in our moment right now. And again, like, with people listening to this in 5, 10, 100 years, who knows what will stick and what won't. But right now, this is part of the oxygen around painting and the art world. And I think I will say, I get this, I study this, I teach this, I'm curious about this. And then I get up the next morning and I want to make one painting in one day, start to finish. And I want to invest myself in that process of looking and maybe seeing and playing with the touch and the amount of paint on my brush and those little decisions and little gestures that may, if I'm lucky, lend themselves to something meaningful for me or somebody, or maybe even beautiful for me or somebody. Like, I don't know, that's sort of what I want to keep returning to.
1: I think that's magical. I can see that thread between the socioeconomic wealth-oriented structures that we wrap around art and the way that we experience it. I've taken Dana's rebuke about the sluttiness of my language
2: fully. No slut shaming.
1: My flippancy and So I do, I mean, like, it does, there are a lot of questions left about, like, locations in the image and locations in an art world and why an art then, like the dance Dana was talking about earlier as we make exhibitions, and the way that that brings us into a contested kind of socioeconomic and privileged space with the work and the pretense of it being art at that point rather than just an image is an interesting question relative to why we make art shows. And so then what? Do we just do it because somebody invites us?
0: No, I don't think we just do it because somebody invites us. I mean, on my best days, I'll say, and I'm not always on my best day, and I'm not sure I'm having one right now, but I'll throw it out anyway. On my best days, when I see or hear or experience things that move me in some way, I try and recognize how important that is. And if I'm ever in a situation where I've made something that somebody else can be engaged by, maybe moved by, what a gift, right? Like, what a gift. And so Gene offers this great space, and Gene's and material exhibitions operates in this community of people who participate in these navigations and negotiations and exchanges because they find them valuable in some way or meaningful in some way. And that's, again, I think that's a gift to be able to participate and contribute. That's how I respond as yeah, like I'm aware of what's happening in the art world. I'm, you know, like I'm aware of what's getting written about and who's doing the writing, and I'm aware of certain aspects of the different types of exchanges that happen. And then these choices are made to be about, like, hey, neighbor, how are you today? You know, in the statement in Two Voices that I believe Gene titled and Dana and I put together, you know, there's a reference to a handshake in there. Like, there's just, you know, let's just meet on human grounds and engage and respect each other and navigate forward from there.
2: Yeah, I'm with all that. And that it's an actual material interface. It's not imaginary. I know that this is real. I'm tapping the screen. I know the screen is real. But going to see live music, someone is playing the piano, it's really happening. Reminding yourself that it's really happening and that the encounter with a painting actually does require interlocution. Like, it's a dialogic relation. You need someone there. Like, I show my work because it needs you. I don't need you, but it does. To, like, open up to the world the way that it wants to. So, like, the thing I want to give is the beginning of a sentence. It wants to have a question mark on the end that is then a hook that opens up something else, but I don't get to be around for that. Like, I like painting as a thing that can operate with my best self in absentia and nothing to do with me anymore. I think it's really interesting as a receiver or recipient or the predicate of artworks in the past, the generosity of other people staging their touch, the trace of their presence, their own antagonisms and refusals, their own capacity to engage with pictorial imagination has been an extreme, like, grace and luck of my life to, like, not just get to go see stuff, but, like, having been educated in, like, how to maybe open things. I've been given tools to open things that I really appreciate, that I think it's a job of mine in the world to try and share. But I was having this conversation with my friend, the great artist, also with Chicago Traces, Colleen Smith. I was telling her about, like, having my feelings, Agnes Martin or something, and she was like, God, I've never had a feeling in front of an artwork in a museum. I've had lots of thoughts. It's a site of cognition for some people, but that has to do with, like, marked identities and subjectivities and where you're comfortable. And, like, I was trained enough to be able to, like, open in public only there, only in the space of art. And it's a really interesting thing because, like, that isn't something for everybody. It depends on how we're marked, depends on how we feel, depends on how we're trained. And it's super interesting to me as a really, really, really delicate site of potential encounters and potential, like, foreclosures of those encounters. I think that this is an interesting scenario too, trying to talk about a show in general, but also before it opens, about whether or not language can contain, circumscribe, help to order, or help to open the site of display. It's really interesting, and it's a problem. It's a good problem, but it's a real problem.
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10: This is starvation. Time is running out.
1: And we're back. This is Bad at Sports. I'm Duncan McKenzie. He's Jesse Malmed. Are you going to say hi, Jesse? And we are here with Dana DiGiulio, Matthew Gerson, and Gene Alexander Fratter. Stumbled a bit there, Gene. Sorry about that. It's been an exciting day.
3: Yeah. We've been left with a lot of thoughts.
1: Wait, and a lot of questions about the slight of display and the way that artworks negotiate with us as viewers and with each other in that space. Mm. And how we experience the work of two painters in one space.
3: One of the things that when Matthew came to install the show material, he said that Dana and him wished for was, instead of having one side be Matthew's painting and the other side be Dana's painting, to have them alternate so they could have this sort of conversation. So I thought that was interesting choice. And surprisingly, I think it worked really well. I don't know, Matthew, if you want to talk about those decisions.
0: Just for the record, I guess, Gene and I started a conversation when we first met several years ago, not about Material Projects, just about each of us as artists. And then I came to see a few shows that she had put together at Material. And then I approached her about doing something. And then I don't know what, 6 months or a year later, I said, I want to do a two-person show and I want to invite Dana. It was all very conversational and I want to keep it that way. And I see it, you know, conversational right now with the five of us in this mutual space, having this conversation. Although Jesse's still waiting for your input here, always glad to hear it. And then, you know, I just felt that there were. I want to lean into some of the language that Dana just used, right? Like, a sentence that has a question mark on the end that becomes a hook to open up to something else. I wanted to believe that the paintings that I was making, and these newer paintings that I'm making haven't been shown before this year. In fact, these paintings that I'm making now are all really just, I started doing them in January. I wanted to believe that they would be good conversants, be engaging and engaged with Dana's paintings. I feel like I know Dana's paintings pretty well over the years, and I've always been impressed with them. And not only with the paintings that are made, but the way that Dana talks about what it means to be a maker of painting. And I'm very pleased to say that I feel that the way paintings operate on the walls in Material Projects now are in rich conversation together. And so I don't know, Duncan, if this gets back to the question you asked, I can't remember what it was, but it's about, you know, this level of engagement on a, you know, sort of one-to-one scale, I guess.
1: Yeah, and that reflects both the logic of how you guys brought the show together, but also the way that Dana staged our interactions with images and paintings anyway as provocations in a in an ongoing dialogue and part of a kind of moving discourse in which they become fixed pivot points, but one that you have to encounter physically to kind of make work.
2: And understanding, parenthetical, like understanding just what a privileged scenario that is to like go to the Rothko Chapel or go to Material or go to see these things in your life. Like those are that's the ideal phenomenological encounter. It's not like required. And like thinking about the additional problem of how fragile they are as objects and then what they can do as sort of durable circulating images. That's something else.
0: I agree. And I also think these paintings are all small. Every painting in the show was made within one day. There are no frames. Like, these things are just sort of hanging, I'll say, this is my word, kind of naked on the wall. And they're there to be encountered in their basic simplicity or their basic complexity or just their immediateness. And I find that to be also something that, going back to that metaphor about the handshake, you know, like just you engage, you respect, you meet mutually, and then you see where things go from there.
1: Jesse, go.
11: Well, first of all, I just wanted to say I truly am sorry for arriving so late. So if the question I ask is the exact way you began, then I apologize. And also, certainly, while battling through 100 different apps, felt in particular the desire to be in space together. So I feel like that, as a thing that seems to be clear in the show, is something I'm feeling deeply. So I'm glad you arranged that for me. But I was thinking, with this reading the text for the exhibition, and even just already how many of the sort of like metaphors of speech have occurred, so things that are being in conversation, I was thinking about sort of like the maybe cliche of having a work speak for itself as some sort of thing that exists outside of language, and also recognizing that this is like a very verbose, loquacious, really like word-heavy group. And I'm happy to be here with that. But I was sort of wondering, maybe if you both could just speak a little bit to, or everybody, speak a little bit to the way that you're thinking about when producing these texts that are more poetic and maybe, I don't know, but I think they function kind of closer to a work than they do to an explanation or something that's more didactic than that. So maybe just thinking about sort of like what are the various ways that you're making use of these languages, of these auxiliary things, how do they function in maybe the metaphors of the conversation or the party or the hang or maybe even the feeling thinking dichotomy or spectrum
2: asymptotic relationship to the object. Like, it can get close enough to like almost feel like it sticks, but it doesn't touch. Like, all these things are attendant to the show. They can, the language can all float off when it's over. My work doesn't speak unless it's actually speaking. That's just like real. I think that's a point of frustration if there's something to decipher. There's nothing to decipher. I think that's part of the reason, I don't know about you, Matthew, but part of the reason genre is so interesting for me is because it's a labeled container that's bound and has a sticker on it with its name, and I can squirm in a way that I feel like is really healthy inside of that container. Language, too. All of the conventions of the press release, of the title, these things that kind of like swarm around a show wearing the kind of borrowed guise of authority. You know, I've seen, you guys have too, I'm sure, generations of students racing to the wall tag because that's where the authority lies. That's the reason to emphasize embodiment, the local, the phenomenological, the unsayable, and understanding that that isn't always possible. So language has to do something to approximate the operational character of what I've done, for me at least.
0: I agree, and I appreciate that so much, and I kind of feel like, you know, Dana and I didn't talk about this, but when we approached writing something, I think we both just organically avoided descriptiveness as much as possible, or I'll say in my case, offered more about describing what isn't there or what isn't immediate for me, as opposed to leading with anything declarative, right? And the statement says, I think to declare these, I forget what's in the statement. I don't have it in front of me now. But any declaration is heavier than I want my touch to be in any of this stuff. And I want my touch to be there and as an availability, but not as a declaration so much. And I'm being maybe a little too vague here, or maybe not. I don't know. But I want to be very careful about describing or certainly declaring anything.
2: I don't get to tell you what they do. I don't get to tell you how to feel. I don't get to tell you where to stand, how long to stand. I don't even get to tell you what it's called, really. Like, it's just, I'm gone. I think when art endeavors to control all that stuff, tries to become a sort of surrounding totality, it loses all the things that are good about it, and I don't want to be a part of that.
0: And I'll also add on to that that painting has such a extraordinarily well-documented history of doing exactly that, that I would state that the attempt to use painting or to create painting or to operate within the space of painting in a way that undermine, maybe that's not the right word, but that opens up an alternative approach feels really refreshing for me. It feels really sobering for me. And that's, I think, something that also then motivates me.
2: Yesterday, I was speaking with my wife, the scholar, Aurelia D'Antonia, I'll say her name, but she was talking to me about modernism as a choice within postmodernism. And I think that's really interesting, just like the telos that you're describing, or the kind of openness you're describing, Matthew. It's like, oh yeah, this is one of many choices. And I think that I don't like outright reject it because I'm interested in it, but like... the sort of alleged conservatism of painting. It's like, it's boundness. And I think that I do openly resist interdisciplinarity as a mark of the contemporary, as a signal that like the world is trash. They shouldn't be stuck together and let's put some pills on the floor. Like, I think that that's that kind of unboundness relying on the architecture for the bind is really different than choosing something with a portable rectilinear architecture that fits comfortably into most rooms that hold it. Just like a question of how things are held, not one of a kind of linear progress away from boundness into a kind of alleged openness, which we know is supported by like global war capital. So I don't know about freedom there. You know what I'm saying?
0: Yeah, and thank you. This is good. I'm enjoying this. I hope everybody else is too.
2: I'm miserable, just suffering.
0: No, please.
2: Sorry.
0: There's to address some of that, you know, you use the F word, right? Freedom, right? Like,
2: oh. No, I didn't.
11: You are allowed to say it on the radio, I believe.
0: That F word, right? And there's a book by somebody named Maggie Nelson called On Freedom, Four Songs About Care and Constraint. And the introduction is amazing. And she sort of talks about, she's not talking about capital F freedom, like as if there's all some like grand liberation. She's talking about immediate individual acts where care and constraint are navigated in a way that we can navigate what we mean by free in any moment. And sometimes in our freedom, we want more constraint, but it comes back to her for being about recognizing the mechanics and applications of care. And so in the book, then, the four chapters are one about art, one about sex, one about drugs, and one about climate change. And the art, it's called The Art Songs, the first chapter. I think it's the longest one. It's amazing. And she articulates this great stuff about freedom is a navigation of care and constraint on a very personal level. And yes, we can talk about the big capital F freedoms of Martin Luther King, and we can talk about the big capital O oppression and that, and that's important, and we have to navigate that stuff, and we have to deal with that stuff, and we have to work toward optimizing more of the freedom and less of the oppression, right? But in the day-to-day and the ground level, like, we get up every morning and what do? We have certain things available to us, and how fortunate are we to have them? And we have certain things that constrain us, and how do we navigate them? And how do we operate in a world where we can optimize more, or rather, no, where we can instrumentalize more care toward more opportunities and availability for freedom for ourselves and others?
1: Well, that's a big question, Matthew. I thought we were going to talk about painting.
2: Oh my gosh, what if we are?
1: So, one of the things I think is interesting in both the kind of Maggie Nelson book and in the way that Dana is sort of staging the independence of the object of painting is thinking about how the interview started, where Matthew, you're like, well, we have 8 small paintings. And I busted your chops a little bit about, like, that's not a great, like, you gotta pitch that, friend. The possibility that that there is kind of an independent agency and the ambition in a kind of contemporary moment might be to make something that is a little more diminutive. It's not to blow it out and make hyper aggressive statements or locate the discourse in a kind of global power discourse, but it might be to just kind of have a more basic communication. It might be conversational. It might be the handshake. It might not be a time for the bombastic.
0: I mean, let's look at the way bombast is happening in our world, right? Let's look at the way that power is applied across all kinds of dimensions. And it's happening immediately and locally, and it's happening, of course, grossly globally, and it's actually happening beyond just globally now. Like, I saw that Google's launching a new satellite to have a data center in outer space. Like, hello? But I'm getting off course. Oh, and for those of you who aren't on screen now, when I did say we only have 8 small paintings, I did say with a big smile and jazz hands. So just so people have that, right?
1: For those of you out there in Radio Land.
0: That's right. A more intimate, I guess, exchange is what I crave. And a more intimate gesture is what I am working to offer. And I'm getting better, I think. And if I'm not getting better, I'm trying with earnest, in earnest. And I'm making paintings as one of the ways in which I do that. And I stand by that, and I know there are plenty of other people who are doing it too. I know plenty of other people who say, like, you're doing what, right? Or don't even recognize it. I mean, like, my paint. I'll speak to myself. I'll let Dana talk about her paintings, but my paintings don't jump off the wall and say, "Hey, come look at me! I'm over here! Like, look at all this bright color! Look at all this! Woohoo!" Right? No, my paintings are come a little closer. And I guess part of that is because it's what I'm craving from more in my exchanges with art and otherwise, and also what I find lacking in so many of the other exchanges happening around me.
2: I think I can stand by that. With not for myself, but in my understanding of your work, Matthew. The cup fits your hand, but it's not there. It's a trick. The interface is offering you something, but you can't actually have it. You can have this instead. And I think the instead is really moving to me. The instead of still life in general, of the hospice, of the opening of hospitality that seems like an offering but is actually impossible because of flatness. What's being offered instead is a residue of care, presence, touch, attention, all that stuff. And I'm for it. I'm for it as a position and a method for being in the world, for sure. And I think that as far as the repetition goes, so being a repeater myself, I can kind of cop to this. It's like repetition is both like it's estranging as work and devotional as prayer, right? And like there's a tension in that always in the encounter with a kind of like repetitive thing laid before you that's for your use, but not available to your actual hand. You know, you can't, there's nothing in there. There's nothing in there, but like someone else having met the surface from the back and you come to meet it from the front. As far as I go, I don't want anyone to come closer. I want you to stay exactly where you are, you know? And it's like the thing is itself. It's not me. It's not a substitute. It's just a thing. And I don't let it out until it's a thing apart from me. I've had enough experience myself and enough students with really sticky fingers. Then the thing gets out and it's still stuck to them and it really hurts if they don't get to give what they want to give. I'll include myself in that too. Thinking about freedom, one of my favorite things ever said about freedom was Nina Simone simply saying that it's freedom from fear. And I think that's really important. And I want that Nina Simone just saying that like freedom is freedom from fear. I repeated because Matthew had his hand cupping his ear for listeners on the radio land. Also, I was reading Nick Cave, the musician, said something about Nina Simone that before she went on, he said she glared at that Steinway like it was her enemy. But then she like produced her made off of music that like has kept many of us alive. You know, and it's like, I think that that's as close as I can get to how I feel about pain. You know, like I want to make some pop and music out of it, but like I don't get to tell you to like it. I don't even care if you like it. You know, it's just like this is it. This is the first half. It needs an ear. It needs an eye. It's not mine. I want to stay the same distance as everybody else from it. As far as diminutive, it's like and staging a sort of like physical or material encounter in the world. It's like my paintings are head size. They're head size or torso size. That doesn't seem small to me. That's been the whole world to me. In like relation with other people. I don't know what big is, you know, like big as a couch, big as a wall, big as a city. I don't know what we're doing. But I think that dealing with the charge produced by the relative estrangement between the act of painting and its object is really important. And I think that can happen here. Matthew invited me to do this in January, and I made the work for the show with his work in mind. Like I'm not shocked that they converse. And I think that part of the responsibility of being of interlocution is being like an active, alert interlocutor, conversant, not just being like, yeah, man, totally. You know, like I want there to be some discord. Like I don't think I've ever painted heads in my life. But that's what it felt like this show wanted, or I wanted for it. That's the contribution to this dialogue that I wanted to proffer, I guess. And like, I feel like we're not like thinking, or I'm not thinking Gene enough for like hosting this. Like something I think about a lot. It's like the root of host and hostage and hospitality are all the same. And like, this isn't a hospital. No one is healed by this. You know, there are like direct practical things going on that like help people live, but like this does too. So I really want to like make sure that it's super clear that like without this being held, it's like just Matthew and I spitballing into the ether in our own basement. So thanks, Gene.
0: Hallelujah to that. Thanks, Gene. And host, hospitality, and hostage. This is going to keep me for a while. And it makes sense. And, you know, hospice. And how, just in terms of the world of medical care, which I'm not going to go too far into, except to say that hospice wasn't an option 20 years ago, right? And it's a relatively new construct in what's available to people as they are, I'll say, ailing and failing, right? And to recognize its resonance with hospitality, hospital, and hostage and host is just so rich. And yeah, like, let's talk about words, but then let's also remember, like, we are here because there are physical handmade objects that were painted and are on display and are invitations to engage. And Jean, thank you for providing that platform and that space. Duncan, Jesse, everybody at Batted Sports, thank you for offering this opportunity to unpack stuff or repack or unpack. I'm not certain, like, just to hash, or not even hash things out, like, just talk about them. And Dana, like, thank you for your, you know, ongoing thoughtful, can you hear me? Your ongoing, Dana, thank you for your ongoing thoughtfulness and commitment to the tenderness of these types of exchanges.
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1: 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Thank you, Matthew. Thank you, Dana. Thank you, Gene. Thank you, Jesse. Good night, Internet.
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4: Get out, bro. 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If it isn't that Akechi and Joker, it's that Ghetto and Gojo. 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
5: Man, whatever. 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
3: 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Episode 2, What's Sprouting. Happy first day of spring. I hope everyone can get the chance to enjoy this lovely sunny day. Today we are bouncing around different topics like flowers, stay away from our phones and enjoying the moment, the issue with current cinema, a soundscape, a museum trip, an interview with an art collective, journaling our thoughts, and what's irreplaceable in humans in this new era of AI. First up is Chantal.
6: Hello everybody, my name is Chantal, and you'll be listening to a short audio piece about my favorite plants and what they symbolize, and of course basic facts on how to take care of them. 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
7: What does spring mean to you? For me, spring means renewal, growth, and new beginnings. Spring is the season of the year following winter and characterized by the budding of the trees, growth of the plant, and the onset of summer weather. The growth of plants during the springtime and the breeze of warm air makes you feel at peace. As surroundings start to get greener, and the days start to get more colorful, flowers start blooming. For example, one of my favorite flowers is snapdragons. They have the most vibrant colors, from purple, pink, red, orange, yellow, and white. Snapdragons have to be kept moist for the first few weeks. After that, it's just putting them in a full sun, partial shade area. Once the temperature gets higher, you will have to look after them very carefully due to them only growing and surviving better in cooler temperatures. Not only do I think these flowers look beautiful, but I think their symbolism makes me like them even more. The flowers symbolize protection, strength, mystery, or desire. The symbolism of strength is one reason why they're popular gifts for people going through challenging times. Flowers having their own individual meaning is a beautiful way to express emotion and messages without words. Moving on to pansies. Pansies thrive in cold weather with partial sun and prefer moist, well-drained soil. In the language of flowers, pansies express thoughtful reflection, remembrance of someone special, romantic and platonic love, and gentle admiration. In Victorian times, when people couldn't openly express feeling, pansies became a secret way to say, "I'm thinking of you." Pansies were also linked to forbidden love. Did you know that music helps your plants grow? There have been studies conducted that suggest that plants do indeed respond well to music. A researcher, Dorothy Radilak of Colorado's Women's College, conducted experiments where she experimented with different types of music, including classical, jazz, and rock. Plants that were exposed more to soothing classical and jazz grew towards the speaker and even entwined themselves around it. There is an album by Mort Gartson that he made for plants. His inspiration came from his wife, who grew plants in their home. Now you'll be listening to a song from the album Plantasia by Mort Gartson.

Scrolling. I'm tired. My phone has been killing my spirit lately, and enough is enough. Oh, hey guys, this is Stephanie, and I don't know about you, but I've had enough of sitting around doing nothing, and I want to get back into creating, exploring, living. So I'm making a challenge for myself. Why did you decide to do this challenge? And what is it? I'm so happy you asked, because I have a few reasons why I created this challenge for myself. Reason number one is because I've been wanting to seriously get back into the arts and making progress towards projects I've had in mind for years and never got around to doing. Reason number two is that I find myself lacking the motivation to start these projects for fear of never finishing them, being too perfectionist about it, and lack of creating intentional time to start in the first place. Reason number three is that I feel I spend too much of the little free time I have on my phone doom scrolling, and I want to change that. I believe this is a big reason for my lack of motivation. So, no more being chronically online. On my to-do list, I put three categories of things I want to do. One is an outdoor activity, something that's fun, not just errands. Another one is creating a digital work. I have like projects that I want to do with like video editing. There's some CD related things that I need to work on. And then I have physical work, which is like, I don't know, a drawing, a painting, something physical, a craft. But my plan is to do these all in a day and to be off social media. The only thing is that like I notice I'm on Reels a lot, and I want to stop that because I'm watching, I move on. And that's so unfulfilling for me. So I'll be recording my progress, kind of like a audio journal, talking about what I'm doing, giving updates. And then at the end of it, I'll answer some of the questions I have for myself. That being said, follow me on my journey today to see my progress and find out if I can complete this challenge. Hello guys, it's Thursday, and I started by writing out some ideas I have for physical pieces, or what I want to count as like my physical work. So the first one is, I burnt a CD. I did all the work that I wanted to do with the music part, but I do need to work on two other aspects of it. One is the cover art. And then there's another part to that that is not just a CD, it's like visualizers. So I'm working on that. I've been working on that a little bit, but I do want to work more on the cover art, just because I feel like that's the thing I want to get out of the way first before I move on to the next part, because that requires me to film. Yeah, so that's what I'm going to work on right now. The second thing that I'm going to be working on is that I'm trying to do tattoo designs. Specifically, I don't know how much I can say of this. I think part of it has to be a surprise, and it won't just be for me, it'll be for someone else as well. I'm close to finishing this cover art. It's cool to see all like the original thoughts I had kind of come through in this new version. Most of my physical work though has just been writing, which I don't know if I should count as a physical work, but what it is making me think of is that I haven't written in a while, and it's nice to like handwrite and not write in like notes or something. I finished my work. I'm pretty happy with it. I think I'm gonna

0: count it as a digital work just because I was mostly doing the final product on my iPad. I feel really accomplished. I feel great right now. Again, this is something I was stressed about for a long time, and I wasn't doing it because, like, not because I didn't want to, but it was just like, I don't know what to do. Okay. So right now for my outdoor activity, I'm walking at the 12th Street Beach right by the planetarium. I don't know if I can add too much about this place. This is the beach that I would go to growing up. And it's been a long time since I've been back. I don't know if you can hear in the background, but you can hear the waves. Oh, and a lot of seagulls. Whenever I think about it, I think about, like, oh, I'm here with, like, my cousins. And I don't know, we're just at the beach. We're gonna come back, we're gonna eat sandwiches, and we're gonna go home. And that was like, oh my goodness, this is like the best thing ever. There's another time that I remember I was like ready to go into the water. I was like super excited, and then I stepped on a bee. stupid thing. I stepped on a bee, and it made me really sad because obviously I feel bad. And then I was sad because I didn't want to walk anymore because I was like, no, the day is ruined. I stepped on the bee. My foot hurts. I want to sit here and just cry. And I think that's what I did. I don't remember too much. That's a lie. I think I cried a little bit and then I was done and then I went into the water because I forgot about what was happening. I'm really happy being outside. I'm a little sad that it's not as hot as it was earlier because I thought it was going to be like that the whole day. But it changed very quickly, so... So we'll see what happens. Guys, so I didn't do the physical work. It's too late. I say it's too late. I mean, I guess it's never too late, right? But I'm tired. So was I able to complete the challenge? Technically, no. Technically, no. But I'm pretty happy with how the day went. I was putting a lot of pressure on myself to be like, okay, I gotta complete these three tasks. Like, you know, like we gotta go through the list, and not so much like when would I have done this? I don't think there would have been intentional time created for these things. And I loved that. I loved having, like, being like, oh no, this is not phone time. This is like outside time. This is talk to people time. Which is what happened. I'm really happy. The goal was to be off my phone. The goal was also to do things. Be off my phone, do things. And I did both. So I had like an app locked, and then I had it locked from the outside too. And it did make me a little bit sad how often I would just click without even realizing what I'm doing. I didn't like that. So it made me very aware of how often I use social media or like how online I am. And I do think it was like a good, like a little bit of a wake-up call. I don't know about wake-up call. I've been actively trying to be off of my phone more. But I think this like took it to a new level. I would say challenge successful. What I took away from this is that if you put time into actually doing things and like putting limits on yourself, like actual strict limits on yourself to like help you do the thing that you want to do, even if you don't complete it, even if you don't get to the goal that you wanted to, there was still progress. And I think that this is a good example of that, of like, I didn't complete the three things, but I still did a lot. I hope that like my takeaway will also be other people's takeaway, and I think this would be fun. Like, try this for yourself. Like, go out there, just push yourself to do something, one thing, and it doesn't have to be huge, and it can be whatever. So once again, this was like my little challenge: a physical work, a digital work, and an outdoor activity. I did not complete all of them, but I'm still very happy. And in my opinion, if this is something that other people want to try, I would say it's a good idea. I think it's a good way to get off the phone. So yeah, thanks for listening, guys, and I'll talk to you soon.
1: What's up, everybody? My name is Kyra, and you are now listening to a short excerpt from my audio piece called Why the Movie Theater is Overhyped. In this piece, I invite you to think critically about why the movie theater just doesn't hit the same as the early 2000s. Thanks for listening.
2: Remember when we really used to enjoy going to the movie? Like, really, really used to enjoy it? Be honest, when's the last time you seen a real good movie? Exactly. Going to the movies is like being American and eating apple pie with ice cream on top. It just go together. You know, this year has brought us so many good movies and so many bad movies. We see groundbreaking films like Sinners come to the screen and we think, man, I need to go to the theater and see that. But then you remember, you go into a dark room with 47 strangers and one of them is gonna laugh a little too loud at a joke that's not even that funny. Then you realize all the things that make the theater fun to go to, they aren't really as fun anymore. Oh, you thought you was gonna go on that new AMC date? Oh, not you. Not today. At this point, you might as well just tell them that it's a wrap because you got popcorn and extra butter at home. Take your pick at any other local streaming service and it's still gonna cost you less than a single day in almost every state in America. So why pay an arm and a leg when we could simply open up Beyonce's internet and just watch it for free? Plus, the recliner at your house probably works. And low-key, while I'm paying attention to the movie and enjoying this whimsical cinematography, and I'm gonna have to start checking the seams of my seat for bed bugs with my flashlight. It's empty in here, so where the work is at? To be honest, COVID really got us used to our own space. Back in the day, I had the remote, and if I wanted to fry some chicken, nobody could stop me. I had the overall sense. Now today, in 2026, going to the movies, baby, I'm down to my last kidney. Can't do it. My back hurt. Not to mention now, I'm sitting next to a stranger and he coughing like a Victorian child. And he chewing on his popcorn like he a construction worker on a lunch break.
3: God!
2: Why is it that the physical environment of the theater is just a major deterrent? It couldn't possibly be the man next to me who brought his own pot roast. Do they even want us here? Answer is simple.
3: You thought I was feeling you?
2: Of course they don't. If the theater doesn't care about the sticky floors covered in syrup, Hollywood does not care about your viewer experience. I share my sentiments on this to say that the movie theaters really suck right now because Hollywood really sucks right now. What happened to being original? The writers aren't really trying anymore. They're not trying to make you cry. They're not trying to make you think. And they're definitely not trying to make you laugh. Why do we have Jurassic Rebirth? Then is that Jack Black? Oh, no. That's just Jack Black playing himself in a blue shirt, okay? Oh, is that Jim Carrey? Nope. Still Jack Black, but this time he don't got a shirt on. Woo! Listen, y'all. We the people of the United Film Loving Association, we are tired of watching movies that don't make sense. Talent is AI. And the people who write, they don't care. They don't get paid enough to care. But we imagine that this is how we would evolve? I don't think so. But for now, I can say that much of the new generation after Gen Z will never get to experience the feeling we got from sneaking into a movie theater to see the newest Transformers Shia LaBeouf style. There will never, ever, ever be a feeling inside me and hopefully anyone else that will allow people to follow a franchise for 26 movies. I'm talking to you, James Bond. But for now, we must stick to the rivers and the lakes that we're used to Or we could take out the time to check out an independent film for a unique screening made by local community gallery artists. Attending outdoor and pop-up cinemas or even checking out museums that host film screenings would allow people not only to network but to also foster a community connection in a way that curates curiosity and overall scratches creativity. These venues often offer a less stressful approach and they tend to be bedbug safe, but that's not always guaranteed. And they tend to be a little bit cheaper too. So you can keep that last kidney. Yes, my brothers and sisters, you've heard me correct. Date night is on and you can definitely bring the pot roast. But for now, it's safe to say that we don't have to go to the theater just because of a bunch of old bald guys told us to. It's because we should feel like we want to go.
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4: Hey everyone, this is Julia, and I will be talking about a museum visit my friend and I went on this past week. To provide some context, two new exhibitions opened at the DePart Art Museum a few weeks ago. The museum, also known as DPAM, has multiple exhibition openings seasonally, and I was unable to make it to the last one. I always regret when I miss one, but I just tell myself, I'll catch the next one, right? But that may not be possible in this case, because if nothing changes, these current exhibitions will be the last ones. In February, the president of DePaul University released a statement that they will be closing DPAM as the university struggles financially. It was said that this would be a part of them reimagining the arts. I plan to discuss this decision and what it means in a different show. For now, I want to be in the moment and connect with the art. The exhibition we focused on was Barbara Nessem, My Compass is the Line. The other exhibition, titled Alice Tippett, Rules Obsolete, is what you see when entering the museum. Because of our people being around that one and them speaking hushed voices, my friend and I decided not to talk about experiencing it. You will, however, hear about Nessem's exhibition now.
5: What should we begin with? I guess saying,
6: hi, I'm Julia, and we're at DPAM right now to see the new exhibitions. We begin on the second level with Barbara Nessem's My Compass is a Line exhibition. And we're in the back room right now. We just watched a video about like her process, her practice, and what was like driving her motivations. And I'm also with
7: Elsa.
6: Do you have anything to say right now about what we've seen?
7: It's a lot of, in the first room, it's a lot more traditional art, more paintings, versus in the second room, it's a lot more digital art, a lot of experimentation. When digital art was first occurring, a lot of stuff with Macs, kind of figuring out what you can do with digital art. A lot of really interesting collage work.
6: I kind of like how all of what she does kind of feels like the small moments. It feels very personal, and also I like how she is exploring what it means to be a woman, just to exist. We see more of that in like the main room of her exhibition.
7: Something I really like is, if you look at some of her sketchbooks, is that some of the work is done in pen and like watercolor, and it's kind of these more permanent inks that you can't really erase. And it really adds to like this, you may have like this idea that it has to be deliberate, but it's also like there is kind of a character to like the wobble and the lines. And in the end, it looks really, really unique and cool rather than having to be this like pre-sketched, very long drawn out. It can be a little bit more in the moment. That was very weirdly phrased.
6: I was about to say in the moment. I feel like when you look at what she creates, you can very much tell that she has experience with magazines. It just has that editorial look to it.
7: Very The New Yorker.
6: I wonder if, like, being a woman in this era, so she began in the 60s, so she would have already had, like, pushback since she was doing fine arts
5: It's just a very male-dominated field. And I feel like maybe that experience kind of allowed her to experiment. What do you think?
7: I don't know that much about art history. I know more about like the events at the time, and there was definitely a large growth in the second wave movement and a lot of the push for more space of women in not just the general idea of the workplace, but also specific areas. And I think she definitely did help pave the way for a space for women in art. I mean, she said in her video that she kind of used her platform working with specific magazines to basically show that there is demand for this and that people do want women in art, but also that there is a specific niche for women in the art. Whenever people would do articles about feminism or about gender relations, they would go to her because she would really display it in such a very great way. And I feel like her art style does really speak to that. She does it in a very, I don't know, it feels like slightly whimsical in some ways.
5: I feel like one of my favorite themes she has is just how she disconnects a hand to suggest like this lack of agency. I know it talks more about that in the other room, but I really like that because I feel like I like having that emphasis on hands because you can create so much with them. So to like remove them from someone in a drawing, I feel like that really speaks to maybe how she was feeling. But even if she was like limited in what she could create, I think she did the most she could with it. You want to move to the next room?
7: Yeah. Something I didn't realize was on this one that I think it was interesting that she moved. So something I liked about the Climb to Equality work was she was working on it as the Equal Rights Amendment was being debated within Congress. And I was kind of trying to give Julia the side eye when I was watching the video, because when she brought up the Equal Rights Amendment, I'm like, oh my gosh, it didn't go the way people hoped it did. But originally she had the woman at the top of the staircase. There's a big symbolism of a staircase in it. But once it got pushed down, she moved the woman to the bottom of the staircase to show that, like, well, this isn't a fight that we've won yet. There's still more to go. And we still have to climb the staircase to get to the blue sky at the top. And I still have this anger over the Equal Rights Amendment not being passed, because that could have been such a big win. But I think it's interesting to see art done by people who were involved in the sphere at the time, seeing what was going through their minds, and especially like revising a piece of art, not majorly. It looked like it was a fairly small detail, but it was still a detail that had to be revised because the outcome wasn't what was expected.
5: I feel like that would have been like so heartbreaking. Like, she was ready for it to be passed.
7: Especially like making an art piece. Like imagine if the entire piece was like contingent on it being passed and then just having to redo the whole thing.
5: I feel like now that you've said like it's kind of whimsical, I keep thinking medieval, because just like with the spacing of the eyes, it kind of feels old.
7: I was looking at it and I was like, it looks very like, the eyes are very almond shaped. And there is like, the first thing I noticed was that there is a coherent design element of the eyes.
5: There's not really a lot of diversity in what she makes. And to a degree, I know that is because they have to look young.
7: Yeah.
5: That's kind of the point, but
7: I mean, they're all very like, no body hair.
5: Even if you're young, you can still be different. Like, I understand, but then
7: yeah. Like, when I notice is it's all skinny, mostly white looking people.
5: I feel like she's kind of limiting who gets to look youthful too. Like, maybe if you do have a bigger body, you wouldn't fall below being a kid. I feel like that's kind of dangerous, because that could like excuse how people treat them and not treat it as seriously if it was happening to someone who's like tiny and pale.
7: Yeah. I need to remember to like actually verbally be like, yeah. Because I have you guys can't see me.
5: You could just say nodding. Did you have a favorite series?
7: I think Chronicles of Beauty, the collages with the the like marble statues with the overlay of magazine images is really cool. Not just as like a, just kind of as this like connection between modern femininity and historical like depictions of women, but also showing like just the overlap. Literally, there's the overlap. Like that's the main focus of this. But it's kind of cool seeing this thread of historical femininity.
5: La la la.
6: La la la.
5: Outside we go.
4: For me, reimagining the arts would be about how we would get more people to engage with them, not removing access to art itself. It was nice, though, as alumni, to visit what used to be our own. I'm already planning another trip with more friends, so we can discuss and reminisce and just be. And there is a pamphlet you get at the beginning that I still have to complete. I will always love being in spaces like this, where you can see and examine how history is documented through creation. I hope you enjoyed hearing our thoughts on this exhibition, and if you would like to visit either one, they will be open until June 21st. As of now, the museum is set to close at the end of June, but until then, I'll can enjoy you Wednesday through Sunday. I'll now hand it off to Karima.
8: Hey, it's me, Karima. Today I will be bringing you into a little personal fascination of mine, journaling. Yes, I watched enviously as elementary classmates showed off their Puffy Princess stickers, and yes, I still collect sheets of stickers for the joy of sticking them onto things. Now, listen closely. Seasons change quickly. It's already March and we just had the spring equinox. It feels like the new year just barely began. Time sometimes feels like it goes too fast, and in the process of doing things and attending to responsibilities, it becomes easy to forget to live. How much do you actually pay attention to your surroundings? Do you notice the trees, or the cars, or the plants? Do you notice a crack in the sidewalks? Did you realize you were thinking of going to that one place for 5 years and never acted upon it? When was the last time you handwrote a sentence? I journal a lot, and make a lot of lists. Maybe too many. The kind of journaling I do is rarely the long-form emotional mining that is touted. I find that to be too tiring and burdensome. My journaling is more like a logbook of my life, an accounting of everything that happens every day. Or, well, almost everything. Here would be my time to confess that I've struggled with depression my whole life, and a few other things besides. It helps me to have an objective record of my own life, and to archive my experiences. Talking about my day is a way of exercising my memory and working through my own day, processing actively and discarding non-important things. I have kept journals since middle school, but it's my fifth year in the kind of journaling I do now. It is interesting to look back and notice how many experiences lived next to each other. In my head, memories get sorted into types, so sometimes I don't even realize that the TV show that changed my life lived alongside a terrible event in my family. At the same time I was struggling with assignments, I took a day off to hang out with my friends that I simultaneously enjoyed and felt guilty all day about. I use my journals as a reference point, so when my friend asks if we've ever had a hot pot together, and she's convinced the answer is yes, I can tell her that we indeed never had hot pot together because I know I would have written about it. I also found out that the way I write about my friends have changed as we have become closer. Things found in my journal. Accidental scented candle wax strip. Perfume samples. Can badge my friend gave me. Ribbons from a special book edition packaging. Sticker or two I picked up from the CTA or art events. Photos I take during my day-to-day. Pamphlets I glued in from events. Business cards or two I found around Chicago. Tickets and candy wrappers. It is interesting to notice how many weeks sometimes pass before anything notable happens, and then you have a week in May that feels like it was 3 months worth of memories. There was a week 2 years ago that completely altered my sense of self, and it was only a week. I am spitefully ready to extract joy from my life to the best of my ability, so I give value to my life by journaling. It's hard for me to journal on some days, and some days are just empty because I truly can't find anything to say. But as I have kept journaling, I noticed that I have become better at parceling moments and thoughts away to put in my journals. I also find myself taking more pictures. They never make their way to a social media platform. I print and paste them in my journals. It also makes me feel good to have some of my most important pictures in physical format within my journals. These photos are of beautiful skies, a desolate winter walk, a tired selfie, a photo with friends, a new meal I'm trying, anything. Another thing that struck me when I was reading back a journal from my first year of college was how many of my concerns hadn't really changed. I do this thing that a lot of people seem to do, underestimate my younger self, remembering myself stupider and more foolish than I actually was. So sometimes when I read back stuff I wrote, I think, oh, so I was already thinking like this. Perhaps this is a cause for concern. Have I not changed at all if some of those same concerns are still floating around in my mind? I don't know. So many of us live life by rote. Not to say there's anything wrong about the mundane or routine movements of life, but do we actually linger in the quieter moments of our own life? Time feels like it goes faster when you don't try new things, and when you stop paying attention to the life around you. Trying new things can be simple, like new food or new music or even reading different types of books. I think there's a certain fear about starting new things, like scrolling a streaming service for over an hour because you don't want to waste your time watching a show you won't like, when you could have just spent the hour trialing out an episode. Often, fear of wasting my time holds me back more than actually wasting time would. I journal by necessity. Life often feels very ugly to me, and I find beauty through art. If I can make my life into art, then maybe my suffering isn't worthless. If I become a character in a book, if I write objectively about myself as if I'm the narrator, then I can maybe look at my life from a little further away. Writing in my journal sometimes is like finding amusement in my own tragedies. This all sounds too romantic and grandiose. I'm not writing about myself in third person, and I'm not as objective as I would like. I'm still myself. But it's a little like it. In the process, imbuing an initially impersonal object with your own self and life, living alongside it and engaging with it every day becomes fun. I love the crinkle of paper that's been written on and the thickness of a book with much added ephemera. Would I recommend journaling to everybody? No. It probably doesn't work for some people, but I think everybody should at least try. To slow down time, to enjoy life, to notice your own life as it passes by, to improve memory and add to your own clarity, I think it's worth it.
9: Hey everypony, it's Jesus, and I wanted to make a piece that's personal to me, talking about drum music, a subgenre that's native to Chicago, and its importance to me, the city, and the culture. I also wanted to touch on how drill was policed and how the scene died because of it. Thank you for taking the time to listen.
10: Since the birth of hip-hop in the 1970s, across the biggest cities in the US, regional scenes emerged. If you were from the East Coast, but especially New York, you would make boom bap. If you were from the West Coast, especially Los Angeles, you would make G-Funk. If you were from Memphis, you would make horrorcore. Over time, the rule that you had to make the music that was native to the city you were from was eased, with musicians experimenting with other scenes and styles and subgenres in the art form. But most musicians in the genre would still mostly make music in the genre from the city where they came from, and this made it very hard for any rappers from Chicago to gain any popularity outside of local hits. Over time, groups like Do or Die or Crucial Conflict would emerge, or even a little bit later, Common or Twista, but they were the exception. And even then, they were mostly seen as more hardcore musicians those in the know would love. They also didn't pioneer a subgenre or style native to Chicago. This would change in 2004 with Kanye West's debut album, The College Dropout, being a major success and later cementing himself through his many albums, and with Soulja Boy in the mid to late 2000s hitting the mainstream. But even after this, no style had emerged for Chicago. Kanye West and Soulja Boy had become trailblazers and innovators, experimenting and making their own styles and subgenres, but these would be taken and used by other rappers across the US. Still, all these years later, and Chicago was one of the few major cities in the US to not have its own regional scene. But in 2010, a musician named Pac-Man would change that. He would make the song It's a Drill, widely considered to be the first ever drill song. Drill was the first style of hip-hop native to Chicago. According to Rate Your Music, Chicago drill is a form of trap that originated in the south side of Chicago in the early 2010s and is thus the first form of drill. Chicago drill is characterized by bass-heavy, dense, and typically syncopated percussion featuring ticking hi-hats and gunshot-like snare rolls. Chicago drill's rhythmic elements are sometimes attributed to footwork influence. This genre was anticipated in the work of Atlanta rappers Gucci Mane and Waka Flocka Flame, and producer Lex Luger. Chicago drill production is typically maximalist, with dominant menacing synth melodies and noisy sub basses, often serving as the backbone for energetic beats. Rappers typically employ a distinctive, monotonous, drawling flow that is occasionally auto-tuned, whereas trap rappers usually combine stories of drug dealing with stories of a rise to wealth and party lifestyle. Chicago drill is often less lavish, often containing incredibly violent and nihilistic lyrics, frequently linking it with gangster rap. Some of drill's most important figures include G Herbo, Fredo Santana, and Lil Durk. They are essentials for the subgenre, as they were some of the first to become popular from drill. G Herbo, while not in his peak, is still relevant all these years later, and is an essential because of his mixtape, Welcome to Phazoland. Track number 16 off of that mixtape is a classic song, and has one of his best verses, and in my opinion, is just one of the greatest songs of all time. From the production, to his flow, to the amount of charisma exuded on the song, it all comes together for one of my favorite songs. Lil Durk is someone who actually found more popularity leaving drill and making trap music, but who was still essential to the genre as one of the first from the scene to gain a cult following. Fredo Santana's Fredo Krueger mixtape series are widely acclaimed essentials to the genre, which serve as good showcases for the genre, showcasing off some of its best production and some of its best verses. Unfortunately, Fredo Santana is also widely known because of his passing in 2018, which was an unfortunate trend for drill. I also think it's important to highlight drill's producers, as producers are always ignored, even though they prove to be very important in music. My favorite drill producers have to be Young Chop or DJ Ken All or Nothing, who respectively produce so many drill classics. I think it's hard to listen to a drill song and not hear either Young Chop or DJ Ken's tag. If it weren't for their production, drill would not be what it is. Of course, you have to talk about Chief Keef. He's, in my opinion, the father of drill. He wasn't the first to make the subgenre music, but he might as well have been. In my opinion, he's undeniably the best and most consistent within the subgenre. While other rappers have classic songs or verses, or even a classic mixtape or two, Chief Keef is different to his peers by having classic album after classic album, classic mixtape after classic mixtape. To me, Funny Tote is a Chicago anthem. It might as well be, because I feel as if you grew up in the Chicagoland area in the 2010s, you know this song by heart. What I think is least talked about when discussions come up about drill is the Chicago Police Department and the local Chicago government's role in stifling the genre's growth. How a subgenre that should have defined the city and been a style that evolves through time was killed by the city's elected officials and its police. According to Complex, before Chief Keef's first performance in Chicago, then First Ward Alderman Joe Proco Moreno was worried that Keef's mere presence would incite violence, so he hired private security out of his own pocket to patrol the area. Just a month later, Keef was taken off the bill of a performance at the House of Blues. As Chicago drill's biggest artist, Keef ultimately faced the brunt of the city's ire after his 2015 hologram performance at Chicago's Red Moon Theater was canceled. Mayor Emanuel called him an unacceptable role model who promotes violence. Complex also mentions that Lil Durk also faced the same stigma when he tried to have a public Q&A at Chicago's North Michigan Avenue, but was canceled the day of because of the CPD. Complex also goes on to mention that venues would pre-screen artists that were billed to perform, and they weren't allowed to go ahead if they made drill music. Complex goes on to state that drill musicians, when deciding tour spots, had to skip Chicago and instead perform in Milwaukee, St. Louis, or Joliet, Illinois. The article talks about how the stigma towards making drill has caused its biggest stars, Lil Durk, Chief Keef, G Herbo, and even younger musicians at the time, like Lil Uzi and Polo G, to leave the city, sometimes from label pressure, because they know that they aren't allowed to succeed in their hometown. In a day and age where it is harder to stand out because of how much music is being put out because of the internet, Chicago musicians have to leave their local community to gain fame. I like how the Complex article later goes on to mention about how the stigma towards making drill has caused its biggest stars, Lil Durk, Chief Keef, G Herbo, and even younger musicians at the time, like Lil Uzi and Polo G, to leave the city, sometimes from label pressure, because they know that they aren't allowed to succeed in their hometown. In a day and age where it is harder to stand out because of how much music is being put out because of the internet, Chicago musicians have to leave their local community to gain fame. I like how the Complex article later goes on to mention how most musicians start building a fan base locally. So when drill rappers aren't able to throw shows or pop-up events to interact with fans, it hinders them and it makes it harder to gain popularity. It meant that drill at its peak, instead of being allowed to blossom and evolve, was stunted, forever killing it off as it wasn't viable. Chief Keef wasn't allowed to perform in Chicago again until 2024. 12 years after his first performance. This isn't including when he tried to perform via hologram, which was still shut down by the CPD. Drill music was being policed like no other genre, because it was scapegoated by the CPD and Chicago officials for being the root cause of gun violence. In 2013, I had started my first year of middle school. By this point in time, drill had already been alive for a couple of years now. It had its first couple of stars break out. Everyone knew about Chief Keef, who in 2013 was only 18 at the time. He had become the face of the genre and of Chicago. To us, it felt like this scene, and more importantly, Chief Keef was everywhere. In reality, we were living in a bubble. The drill was niche to Chicago. Still, if you grew up during 2011 to 2015, it was a soundtrack to your youth. It definitely was to mine. Imagine your school days doing math homework, reading in English class, having discussions at lunch, and the soundtrack to all of those memories being Chief Keef, G Herbo, Lil Durk, Prince Dre. For me, drill music was punk music. It didn't follow a lot of conventions. Songs would start in medias res. It was forward-thinking, with some of the most interesting and forward-thinking production you could ever hear, to the point where its production is still influential 15 years later. I think its influence is undeniable. How couldn't it? Kids from the UK took it and made it their own. Kids in Latin America are making drill. Kids in the Netherlands are making drill. Kids in Ghana are making drill. I think it just makes me sad that most people nowadays associate it with the UK or with New York. A genre that was unique to Chicago is now a global genre that people don't even connect back to Chicago. It especially makes me sad to think about all the kids that passed away. So many kids who made a couple of songs or a mixtape or two who ended up passing away because of drill's connections to gangs. I think it hurts even more to think about how Chicago and its politicians prefer to blame all of the violence on drill music instead of addressing the root cause of all of this violence. It makes me upset to think about how the musicians who made drill and are still alive were never allowed to be as big as they could have been. They never got the flowers they deserved. 15 years later, and you might get people on social media or a musician giving Chief Keef his flowers, but I can't help but feel that he and the pioneers of the genre should get more respect and plaudits. The drill dying out in Chicago never stopped kids dying. It instead gave a ton of kids from Chicago an avenue out of poverty, an avenue to express themselves and talk about the reality that they lived in. That's why drill was important. It gave an identity to the city, to the kids that made up that city, and it gave those kids an opportunity to be stars. That's what upsets me most, is that drill was removed from Chicago, and now people not from the city are able to become popular off of it. Non-black, but especially white musicians are able to take the genre and have mainstream success. Even though the genre was born from kids living in poverty and having to survive the police, having to survive being surrounded by gang culture, it's a genre that was built on giving an ignored community a voice. And seeing the genre commercialized and sanitized hurts. It's important to remember that drill is not only from Chicago, but it is also black. A black art form, a black genre. It isn't commercial, it's a radical art form, and should be treated as such.

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2: 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This is What's Up, Season 31, Episode 2, What's Sprouting? In the last hour, we covered topics like flowers, music, and the movies. Marissa gave us a soundscape about her spring theme, and I walked us through my challenge I created for myself. Continuing with the creative flow, Karima talked about journaling, and Julia led us through a museum. Up next, we got Irma talking about her art collective. Thanks for listening.
3: Hello everyone, it's Irma, and I've been in What's Up for a while, but some of you may not know that I actually have a BFA in art. I graduated at UIC in 2024. I would say art is my big passion other than audio. After graduating, I really struggled with trying to find my way in the art world, as it can be overwhelming to put yourself out there. Fortunately, I was invited to do a do-it-yourself show with some college friends, and the rest is pretty much history. These same friends and I continue to make art shows to show off our work, which then formed into an art collective called Yaya. This collective has really helped me take my art seriously and lit that spark that I'm able to get my work out there. So, for my audio piece, I wanted to interview my collective and talk about how we got started, what's been our struggle, and what's next for us. We also talk about one of our recent artworks that was displayed at the Chicago Cultural Center, Randolph Window, called Switching Cots. I hope you enjoy. So let's introduce everybody. Let's introduce the people who are here. Who's first? Anybody?
4: I'm Dan.
5: I'm Veronica.
3: I'm Veronica.
6: I'm Isaiah.
3: Isaiah. And obviously everyone knows me. I'm Irma. And we're missing some more people of our collective, unfortunately, but this is Yaya. We are Yaya. What even is Yaya? What is it? What are we doing, guys?
7: I mean, yeah, I guess I can explain a little bit. I guess we started in our like undergrad at UIC, and we were in like our thesis class together for like studio art, and it was like the kind of core group formed of us like doing a lot of like work together with like setting up the shows and working together in that kind of capacity. And then after that, we were like, we should keep doing this, and we were like sort of kind of a close friend group, so we started making art together and trying to organize things as best we could, and we've done like little things here and there, but we're trying to grow. Like, we've done two, three shows.
3: We've had three DIY shows, and then the pop-up show at
7: the window show at the Cultural Center. Yeah. I mean, I feel like one of the screenings kind of falls under Yaya-ish, right?
3: Mm.
7: Yeah, doing things kind of.
3: Yeah, we're getting there. We're very new. We started, I would say, like 2024, right? Like,
7: yeah,
3: officially,
7: right.
3: Quote unquote.
7: Yeah, like summer.
5: That was our first show.
6: Yeah, the Glass House Green Garden. Was that the first one?
7: Mm-hmm. That's the first.
3: Like right after.
6: But I remember it was during the final thesis year that we made the name and everything.
7: Mm.
6: I thought we did it during school.
5: The idea started, and we kept rolling with it.
7: Mm-hmm. And it was like, I wanted to have the show, and then it was like the people who were there helping with the show for the most part, and then we were like, is this a thing? Are we going to do
3: Are we a band? Are we a band, guys?
6: But like, because for me, it was kind of like, we were just, you know, having fun, working on stuff, talking about art and everything, and then all of a sudden, before I know it, we're in a group, and I'm like, all right, this is a thing.
3: We're a gang of people and stuff.
5: We're a team, guys.
3: We're a team. We love it. Where did the idea come from? Of Yaya? Just from school and stuff? I guess you kind of answered that question already.
7: The idea? Or like...
3: Yeah, like, just like, in, like, oh, wow. Let's make an art collective. What... To add on that, what even is an art collective?
6: That's such a good question, Irma.
3: Thanks.
6: Going off the top of my head here, but I think of an art collective as a, you know, group of artists that, I mean, it can come together in a lot of different ways, but at the basic level, it's just a group of artists that have some similarity with their work, whether that's like thematically or maybe stylistically, but they come together and, you know, work together, riff off each other, collaborate. And kind of like what we do is a lot of our work is individual things like paintings or sculptures or things like that, but we come together and kind of work as a group to display those things, you know.
3: Mm-hmm.
7: Yeah, and I don't think like the what your question was, like, how did it start, or like, how did the idea form? I feel like it wasn't like a where we set out to become a collective kind of thing, mm-hmm. but it was like we wanted to, like, after post graduation, like, support each other and like keep having something to drive us in like the art world and stuff, and like keep making things and like doing that collaboratively, I feel like, was a good way. And then it's like we kind of want to put a name to it or put some sort of like structure to it, and I feel like an art collective, like, the best kind of definition of that, like, that we feel, you know.
6: Yeah, I think at the most, you know, basic level, it's like we wanted to keep working with each other. You know, we had a good time in thesis, and we're like, hey, let's keep doing this. And then we were like, what word describes that? Oh, it's just what? Yeah.
3: It's Yaya. What even?
6: But I feel like the actual name, like, doesn't that have a story?
3: Yeah, I was going to ask, like, what even is Yaya?
5: Well, it started from this first hike that we took as a friend group.
6: One of them was Mississippi Palisades.
5: That
6: was
5: Mississippi Palisades. That was the one, the very first one. And during that hike, we were just having fun, but also, who brought a camera? Brian brought their camera.
6: I feel like multiple people.
7: It was mostly Brian and Billy, though, I think.
5: Yeah, Brian and Billy. And we were just, like, I guess, I don't know, inspired by the lens and started just doing goofy stuff.
6: That's a good one.
5: Doing goofy stuff in front of the camera. And then I don't know where it came from, but we just started saying yeah, like yelling yeah, yeah into the forest, and it became a thing.
7: I think it was because I had that Kendrick Lamar song stuck in my head where he's like, yeah, yeah, yeah, yeah. That over and over. And I was like, yeah, it was stuck in my head when we went on the trip. And then, like, Brian, as he does, just like kind of like jumped in on the bit, and then I feel like it kind of led to everybody. And then when we were on the hike, it was just like, we're like, yo, yo.
3: Wow. That's actually crazy. I didn't know that. What's like a goal we wanna make, or what's like a, when someone's like, what the heck is Yaya? And then we'd be like, oh.
7: I don't want to speak for everybody, but I feel like for me personally, I don't know that we have like a message, mm-hmm. or like we have to tell people this certain thing, or like something that we're trying to like prove or anything. At least at this point, I feel like if there was something, it would be like more kind of like sustainability based, or like kind of art practices that focus sort of creative reuse and that such those sort of things, or like more natural processes. But generally, we're just sort of

0: because it can be hard, especially at a art school. And it's like, I really liked Yaya as a space of like, okay, it's pushing me to create more, because it's been hard to create, honestly, sometimes.
1: Yeah, I think that's definitely a major part of the group is, you know, having a like creating a space for not only us to get motivation and you know, kind of push ourselves to work, but also bring in other people, like things that this is we were talking about earlier. This is kind of like a good chunk of the core group of Yaya, but like we've been kind of growing like slowly, little by little. So I think that kind of inclusiveness is a big part of our collective, I guess.
2: Yeah, I feel like, especially with our first show, I met a lot of different artists that I didn't know about before. And seeing their work was inspirational for me as well, just to like see different people's practices.
0: What do you think has been our biggest accomplishment so far? Because we're definitely still starting, you know. We're very baby. Or what's like a what was like a challenge when starting and or like
1: definitely I think switching costs is the biggest like pyramid. Like you know the best thing, the most intense thing we've done. That was like a lot of long-term planning and organizing and sustained, you know, focus on this one topic that also a lot of lifting TVs. It was
3: just that I feel like on my end that was like the hurdle for me was just like getting everything together or like corralling everybody.
0: I
1: think for that project you definitely took the majority of the responsibility for like organizing it. And I think that kind of helped everyone see that we kind of all need to be a part of it more, because I think I felt in the middle of it like I could see how much you were working, but I think we all, that was a project that really showed us, you know, that we could work well together. Like obviously we learned that in thesis, but I think this was kind of a really cool like continuation of that, or like maybe like stepping it up to like a different level.
3: Should we explain what switching costs is?
0: I mean, go ahead if you want to explain what switching costs was.
2: Well, switching costs, it started off with the name of like brain rot. I feel like that's kind of what the idea that kind of started it all, this idea of like chronic social media use and how that impacts how people think, how people live. The back of the scene says, "Our mind's ability to switch between tasks can do more damage than good. But the costs are well hidden behind the countless hours swiping, scrolling, clicking, and watching. Rapidly moving from one topic to another, honing our ability to skim and multitask. Yet we can't seem to focus anymore. Concentration slips from our grasp as we reach further, clutching the interruption machine known as the internet." Well, that's the
1: Think a question that we were all trying to answer with that project was, what is technology doing to us? And specifically, what is like constant social media use doing to us, doing to friendships, doing to our ability to like focus and solve problems and things like that? And it was really interesting for me that brain rot, or like that was the focus of our project, when in order to like complete the project we needed to kind of like do the opposite, like
2: engage
1: organization, sustain feel, all of that stuff is like the exact opposite of doom scrolling on your phone all day.
3: Like that's why we wanted to have it be so analog too, and like kind of put these conditions on the project to make it more like I don't know, force us to be like more engaged with the work, I guess.

0: like having to like film the things on the mini DVs and then take the tapes out and then scan the tapes and then, you know, take the tapes, the footage scanned from the tapes and then do stuff with that and like lifting.
1: Yeah, he's like engaged with the medium and the process of creating it, rather than just kind of going from digital to straight to the editing, you know.
2: Mm-hmm.
1: And I think that definitely helped us to like slow down and, you know, really think about these things that we're working on, all the different, like, you know, mini like little shorts and all the different things that we were working on.
2: If we were to say start over, what's something we should change? What's something we would change? Or
0: mine is just like a location, like a geographically based. I just wish that we were all closer together, but that's like we can't do.
1: I wouldn't change anything. I think the way it kind of developed was just so natural. Like, I don't know what I would change, you know?
2: Yeah, I agree. Especially because we're still so new and stuff. Like, I don't know what to change other than...
1: I guess one thing, maybe, if I was going to change anything, would be... And we're working on this, but having more, like the one thing is that I would like it if we met and did more stuff, you know, more regularly.
2: Agreed.
1: That's about it. But we're trying.
2: Yeah, we're trying. We're all so busy. We're adults, you know.
1: We're so busy. College graduates, everybody.
2: What's next for us? What do you think? What do we want to do next? Obviously, we want to do another show, hopefully in the spring and the summer. What else?
1: Lately, what we've been working on is the workshops, right?
0: Yeah.
1: That's the major thing I think we've been thinking about.
2: Hint, hint, nudge, nudge. For the radio listeners.
1: All of our really cool, accessible workshops.
2: Coming to you soon in the city of Chicago.
1: But no. And I guess, another big thing would be like kind of having a home base or something.
2: Oh, yeah.
1: That's a dream.
2: We're getting there. Obviously, we've been out of school for a good minute.
3: Two years now?
1: A little bit.
2: Crazy. What's like some advice you want to give to any recently graduated, gonna graduate artists, or someone who wants to start a collective? Throw some advice out there.
3: Things aren't gonna happen right away, like right after graduation. Like, I feel like when I graduated, I kept worrying about like what's next, especially with a career and with jobs. I was like, okay, what's next? Like, I was stressing myself out about what I was gonna do, but it will take time, and you do have that time to research, do your research, see what's out there, and don't be afraid to try different jobs as well. Like, try a few jobs and see what you like. Like, you're not gonna find the one with your first try. It's going to take different experiences to find out what you want.
2: Mm-hmm.
1: Yeah, if I had to give any advice, it would be that if you don't do anything, nothing's going to happen. So reaching out to people, you know, building those relationships and making sure to keep working. Those are the main things for me. And that's one of the things that Yaya was really helpful for me anyway, is having like a structure that pushed me to keep making work.
2: Mm-hmm.
1: Because I know a lot of graduates just kind of, they graduate, they get an unrelated job, and then they kind of don't make art ever again. Yeah, and also, you know, find people that got your back. I think that's really, really important.
0: Yeah, I think like giving yourself the time right after graduation, just like be okay with like kind of floating for a little bit. And then also like finding like a group of people, like if it's specifically for like artists or like creative work, I feel like, or like finding some sort of outlet or like people that you can like that inspire you, that you can work with together. And also like some sort of connection to like, because I know like with Yaya, we like, even if we're not like meeting or like physically creating stuff together all the time, like I'll be sending like all the like opportunities I find in there that I think might be better suited for them, or like that might be interesting to people. Like, look at all these little opportunities, like artist calls and stuff like that. And like, like, I have some friends that I'll, like, do applications with, and, like, so that sort of, like, support, I feel like, is also very valuable coming fresh out of things, because, like, as artists, I feel like we just have to, like, kind of search for things, and there's, like, so many open calls and stuff out there, and you just gotta, like, apply, and then things start to stick.
2: I guess my advice, and I like what everyone else said, it's just, like, it's not gonna happen right away. But also, like, don't wait for something to happen. Sometimes you have to, like, make it yourself. Like, with us, like, we started DIY shows because, you know, that's, like, our best way to make our art out there. So, yeah, just do it. Just do it.
1: And I think this kind of combines that question with, like, earlier we were talking about, like, why are we a group? But for me, it's kind of like, I find everybody in Yaya to be inspirational. And I, like, admire all your work. And, you know, seeing it definitely helps my work, even if it's not, like, directly one-to-one, you know. It all kind of gets melted together, and I think it definitely is a good thing. So I guess my last bit of advice would be to find people that genuinely inspire you and try and stick around them.
2: Well said.
0: Very sweet.
2: Very sweet. Like, that's a great way to end it. You know? Thank you, guys.
4: And if you would like to learn more about Yaya and what we're up to, you can check out our social media at ya.ya.collective.
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3: With aquí la chida one, Aranza Cortés Caram, en el estudio imaginario de Charlie García. Primer y tercer miércoles del mes, 6 de la tarde en punto.
4: My name is Diego, and have you noticed that Asians and Hispanics get along on social media like YouTube, TikTok, and Instagram? Asians tend to learn Spanish in school and any other language since they have an interest with the culture, while Hispanics love every bit of Asian culture like games, music, and anime.
5: Japanese people are interested in Chicanx culture by dressing up like one or driving a lowrider. Some examples of people who wear Chicanx clothing are Ayaka and Mona, aka Sagro. Ayaka became interested in the clothing by watching 90s movies that had Chicanx, and she fell in love with the girl's look. And Sagro became interested in the clothing by wanting to be different from what the norms are on how Japanese girls should look like. Well, she also does Chicanx hip-hop music. Lowriders didn't become a thing until the 80s, where some car dealerships went to LA to learn about the lowrider, where some others learned about them through magazines that were important. Finally, Sumia became interested in the lowrider Chicanx culture because she was a mechanical engineer. While not many females in Japan are mechanical engineers, she knows that it might seem weird to others, but she doesn't care or what others think about her. A question you may ask is why Dragon Ball is so popular in Latin America. Mario Castaneda is the voice of Goku, and people love his voice because it makes it feel special to them. People could relate to the story of Goku being a weak person at the beginning while becoming strong later on, which created hope and dignity towards Latin Americans relating to Goku. And La Rosa de Guadalupe, which is a soap opera, aka novela, that also included an iconic moment where a kid dresses up like Goku in his high school while trying to act like him, and his classmates made fun of him for dressing like him. Tacos Tres Hermanos was a Japanese-Mexican food truck in 2019, and now it's a restaurant in Harajuku, Japan, and is planning to open a new spot in Shimokazawa, Japan, in April. A video that I found on YouTube published in 2022 talks about the startup of the food truck. Yamamoto Kuya is a Japanese guy who loves tacos and was wondering if there's any Mexican taco places in Japan. And he said, well, there's no any taco places in Japan to be found. And he missed eating tacos and became widely known on Instagram. Yamamoto realized that Japan was special to him to make his tacos. He also got authentic Latin workers to work with him to make his tacos. The guy who worked with him tried his tacos for the first time and was in disbelief that was good, authentic, and he missed that feeling of tacos being authentic before he worked with them. The moral of the story, Yamamoto decided to go to Mexico, then buy back the food that he loved, bought a food truck, opened his own restaurant with the support of people who came from Instagram, and is opening another location in April. La Chinesca is a town in Mexicali that has a Chinese community that had an underground tunnel system where they used to live, gamble, pass, or buy drugs. The Chinese came to Mexicali after the railroads were built in the U.S. in the 1900s and were forced to work on the irrigation system where they built the tunnels to hide from the Mexican immigration. After the Mexican Revolution, a lot of Chinese people were hiding because of the fear of getting deported. While now in Mexicali, it's the largest Chinese descent community. We also see a large presence of Asian people in Mexico City and an inspiration towards Asian food, as it's a diverse city that's finally mainly welcoming to everybody. While recently Mexicans have been criticizing the new tourism and how it's being gentrified by the tourists. The Melilla and Apucuco trade route, which was the first trade route to connect Asia to the Americas, where sailors from Mexico and the Philippines settled in each other's land. And while people noticed their similar connections towards their food and language, even though some of the same words in Spanish and the Filipino language mean different, and in general, it feels like we could relate to them. Our food usually takes hours of work and simmering, and Mexico has been cooking for quite some time. The mix of new and old might need more time to simmer to be appreciated, but more important will always be in its authenticity and the mix of old and new together.
6: Hey everypony, it's Jesus again, and welcome to Yolo Jams. And for Yolo Jams, I chose Altruism Kills by Lucy Bedrock, the first song of their EP, Amy. I think I associate this song with spring because it sounds like you hear throughout the song, bright and hopeful, but also because it released during May. Thank you for listening.

Hi, my name is Stephanie, and the song that I chose is Love by Keisha Cole. It always gets stuck in my head, and so I want it to get stuck in everyone else's head.

Hello, my name is Diego Garcia, and I'll be presenting the song called Union Station by Overpass. And I could relate to the song because sometimes I want to escape from like my own city and want to travel to some certain place or maybe move to a certain place at some time in my life. But I always remember that I always had my family on my side or friends to support me.

Hey guys, this is Julia, and I will be playing the song Big Cloud by Radiator Hospital. I chose this song because it's one that I've put into like all my road trip playlists, and I feel like spring is kind of that time of travel. Thank you.

Hi everyone, Irma again, and my song is Here Comes the Sun by the Beatles. I chose this song because it's a really good day today, and a very special day. Enjoy!

0: Thank you for tuning in to What's Up. In today's episode, Chantel talked about how to start the new spring season of the year with tips on how to take care of different types of plants. We walked through a challenging day with Stephanie, as well as a serious talk with Kyra on how going to the movies isn't the same as before. Marissa gave us some fire tunes, followed by a museum tour with me, and Karima showed us how they journal their everyday life. Jesus educated us on drill music and all the problems this music genre went through. Finally, Irma shared her experience in a collective she was a part of, followed by Gilbert's audio piece on how AI has taken over our lives. This was Season 31, Episode 2, What's Sprouting, on WOPN LP Chicago, 105.5 Lumpin' Radio. 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

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Yeah.

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1: Welcome to the Mex Files new episode. 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This ongoing six-year-old Tri-City podcast was originally launched into the audio sphere during lockdown in early 2020. This is Aranza La Tranza Cortez speaking to you from Tijuana, Mexico. Yes, my cibernautas, welcome to the strange world of Gomez Peña, yours truly, and La Pocha Nostra on asteroids. Let's switch on the jukebox for this week. And remember, many of the songs and lyrics are in Spanish, and this, my friends, is on purpose. Spanglish is the language of the future, one of them. If you don't understand every word, that is okay. Concentrate on the mood and the rhythm and update your Duolingo app.

Yes, I agree with you, carnalita. Spanglish, gringoñol, portuñol, tagalog, son el lenguaje del futuro. But music, film, art and poetry continue to keep us alive, especially since pandemia. Remember, Charlie, when we started the podcast? And these days, more than ever, during the ongoing Trumpocalypse. In this post-democratic era, art is more essential than ever. Punto. So this week, my comadre Aranza and yours truly have chosen 12 bizarre songs from different eras and countries. They defy genre. They defy musical tradition. They are totally locas. They shock you into remembering the irreplaceable creativity of musicians. These rolas put things in perspective. They are so out there, so pinche out there, that they remind us not to take ourselves too seriously. Even when the Titanic of empire is hopelessly sinking in the troubled waters of the U.S. of amnesia. Charlie, que venga la primera rola.

You just heard The Game Boys, a hilarious underground electronic music act from Badajoz, Spain, known for blending house, disco, techno, and raw analog electronics, estilo Pac-Man. Their lyrics just make you laugh while mimicking a scary video game.

Name for us, Latin American rockers. It explains the existential dilemmas of those rebels who came of age in the late 60s and early 70s. It makes me cry. Aviéntate, Fito, compadre del alma, hasta el fondo.

And now, cambio de canal. Los Punquitos. A trio of 7-year-old punk musicians who love to sing about farts and asses back in the early 2000s. When the internet was young and downloading music started to be a thing. What follows is one of the first songs I got my digital hands on. No further comments, just enjoy it.

La señorita Sandy Shaw was a 1970s British cutie known for performing barefoot. She actually spent most of her life with no shoes on. One day, she decided to record an album in full Spanish, where she sings about love and, well, it's just lovely. Here you have Viva el Amor by Sandy.

0: Lumpin' Radio has been broadcasting live from Bridgeport ever since 2016. 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
4: ¡Wow! ¡Órale! ¡Qué loca! 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Pero además, guácala, ¿no? Descalza por todas partes. Cambio de canal. A ver. Shh. Let's return to Mexico, okay? And let's listen to the most irreverent song ever by Molotov. Mi amigo el pomo. Spanglish for my friend the flask. Yeah, this rola was a satirical take on cheap alcohol and hangovers and a double tribute to two mega corny 1970s Latino American singers, el argentino Sandro y el venezolano el Puma. Neither one of them ever came out of the closet. Give me a million breaks.

0: El Oso Carpintero is a bizarre song by Chilango post-ironic rock band Los Liquids. It tells the story of a carpenter bear, yes, a carpenter bear, who smokes grass constantly and one day gets caught by his bear child insisting on getting a hit. How strange, huh? Let's listen. El Oso Carpintero.
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ok, vamos a España, cabrón. 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El vocalista de, you know, 1980s, iconic Spanish punk band, La Polla Records, which loosely translates to Male Genitalia Record Company, you know? So, this loco sings to his girlfriend, who has the peculiarity of masturbating herself with her left foot.

0: The Funky Aztecs. La parejita de Tex-Tex en este lado de la frontera. Are a very sharp hip hop collective from Vallejo, California. Formed in, I think, 1989. So this next track is a chronicle of the Mexican barrios in Califas. Let's cruise with band members Merciless, Sapo Loco, and El Indio. Los meros meros funky Aztecs, I am proud to be their friend. Puro LA.
1: The following song, Historia del Arte, by Las Bistecs, Spanish for the beef steaks, is a feminist take on art history. In this song, these ladies tell Picasso to F off as they make fun of Greek architecture. Why? Well, you know why. So turn up the volume for this anthem of contemporary hair story.

0: Why? Why? It couldn't be more surrealistic, metaphysical. I have no idea why. But anyway, we're approaching the end of the program, so Charlie, we say goodbye to you, X-Files listeners, with the amazing diva of German operatic punk rock, Miss Nina Hagen, and her satirical take on spirituality. The title of the song is La Cosmic Shiva.
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